from the poor, down, not well known, but I have a hope for that will be in the map by our music here.

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I'm Ian Hanna-Mansing. 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The next live edition of Checkup airs on CBC Radio and CBC News Network next Sunday.

0: Good morning, 5 minutes before 6 o'clock here on CBC Radio 1. This is Information Morning for a Monday. It's June 15th. I'm Khalil Akhtar here with Matt Tunnicliffe. Matt, good morning.
1: Good morning.
0: It's Monday morning. I was listening to Ian there talking about the national anthem.
1: Yes.
0: And the American one in particular. I found myself yesterday with the boy at the Monster Trucks.
1: The Monster Trucks?
0: In Moncton.
1: Wow.
0: They were loud. All that to say, they played the American anthem first.
1: Wow.
0: Before the Monster Trucks began, and it was a hushed crowd.
1: Okay.
0: When you expect a little bit of applause, a modicum of applause after the anthem.
1: They went with that guy talking about silence for the anthem.
0: Yeah, sort of. But everyone stood up, and everyone was generally respectful. But it was a very quiet sort of, you know, it was sort of like a golf game, sort of clap. And then at the end of the Canadian anthem, of course.
1: One rooted and tooted.
0: Yeah, exactly. Lots to come today on the program. But first, before we get to any of it, let's talk about news headlines. Sarah Traynor, good morning.
2: Good morning. Documents are offering new insight into the behind-the-scenes response to a chemical spill in Fredericton. CBC News obtained the documents through a right to information request. Based on the emails and reports contained in them, it appears the government knew the spill contained a toxic carcinogen for hours before telling the public. New Brunswick's Green Party will choose its new leader on December 5th. The date was set at the party's AGM on the weekend. Longtime leader David Kuhn announced earlier this month he plans to resign as party leader before the end of the year. And Moncton's 20-year-old Quinn Strang is back home after his cross-country hitchhiking adventure. Strang was hitchhiking from east to west to raise $100,000 for cancer research and the Terry Fox Foundation. I'll have more on these and other stories coming up in the news.
0: Thanks very much, Sarah. Sarah Traynor there on the news desk. Also ahead on the show, there's been a surge in the number of overdoses in the Moncton area driven by a suspected contaminant in the local drug supply. Harvest House Atlantic in Moncton recorded 309 overdose reversals between June 1st and June 11th. Team currently responding to an average of 28 to 30 overdoses daily or more. It's a significant jump. It's normally 1 to 3. It's taken a toll, of course, on frontline workers. Leon Baker is the executive director of Harvest House and also co-chairs the Greater Moncton Homelessness Steering Committee.
3: You know, we're doing our touch points with our team, supporting them everywhere we can. We're bringing in extra staff. We've brought in counselors, pastoral care. You know, we've done a lot of that work as well, providing spaces for them to debrief, to decompress, and once again, just doing whatever we can from an extra support perspective. Then over and above that, myself, Harvest House and several other organizations, we've now gone out and even hired some security companies that can go out. And this is in partnership with Social Development. Now, these organizations are now out as well on our streets with naloxone training, and they're through it this weekend are administering care for people on the streets as well. Do all we can in order to take the strain off our teams while meeting the need in our city right now.
0: Tune in at 6:50 to hear that full interview. Let's talk about the weather forecast. Matt.
1: Yes, 15 degrees in Moncton, mainly cloudy skies. And that's kind of what we're going to get today. 22, 23 is the high today under mainly cloudy skies. Looking at the chance of showers tonight and then possible rain beginning later on this evening. Tina says about 5 millimeters or so overnight. But nicer days ahead, 24 degrees and a mix of sun and cloud tomorrow, 22 degrees and sunny on Wednesday, Khalil.
0: Thank you very much, Matt. World Report is next. Stay tuned.

Hi there, I'm Khalil Akhtar. This is Information Morning for a Monday morning. It's June 15th. Coming up on the show, there's been an unprecedented number of overdoses in the Moncton area over the past couple of weeks. We'll find out what impact that has on frontline workers and how they are doing their best to help those in need and cope with the situation. Also ahead, Canada has a new national food security strategy. We'll get expert analysis on what, if anything, it means for Canadians who are struggling to afford groceries right now. It's all ahead. Stay tuned.

0: First up, though, Sarah Traynor taking a look at news headlines. Good morning, Sarah.
1: Good morning. Documents are offering new insight into the behind-the-scenes request to a chemical spill in Fredericton. CBC News obtained the documents through a right to information request. Based on the emails and reports contained in them, it appears the government knew the spill contained a toxic carcinogen 4 hours before telling the public. The head of NB Lung says air quality readings should be incorporated into daily weather reports like UV readings to give people as much information as possible to protect themselves. Melanie Langell says high levels of fine particulates in the air, like what occurred in West St. John over several hours last month, can cause significant health problems for those with breathing issues. And New Brunswick's Green Party will choose its new leader on December 5th. The date was set at the party's annual general meeting on the weekend. I'll have more on these and other stories coming up in the news.
0: Thanks very much, Sarah. Sarah Traynor there on the news desk. Matt Tunnicliffe, how's the weather?
2: 14 degrees in Moncton under mainly cloudy skies. 10 degrees in Bathurst under fog at this hour. Looking for high of 23, a mainly cloudy chance of showers probably later in the day with some fog patches as well. Still very cool around along the coast, about 14 along the coast. Tonight, mostly cloudy. Periods of rain developing and a risk of a thunderstorm as well. Looking at 5 to possibly 15 millimeters of rain if we get that thunderstorm. Tonight, nicer day, mostly cloudy in the morning, mix of sun cloud in the afternoon, looking for a high of 21 or 22 degrees across the listening area. Khalil.
0: Thanks very much, Matt. It is coming up to 13 minutes now after 6 o'clock. Well, Canada has a new national food security strategy. It's a 10-year plan with over $3 billion attached. It includes goals such as increasing grocery competition and reducing Canada's reliance on food imports. Yuri Gualandri is the Abel Hodgson Chair in Regenerative Agriculture at Western University. He is an expert on food supply chains. Professor Gualandri, hello.
3: Good morning.
0: The food security strategy highlights three main problems with Canada's food system. It talks about not enough competition between grocery retailers, not enough technology, and too much reliance on imported food. What's your sense of that diagnosis?
3: I think the strategy moves the country in the right direction, but it on those three issues, I agree with the last and the first. But I think there are other elements of the puzzle that have been underplayed in the current strategy. So one concern that I have is around income inequality, which is a structural driver of food insecurity. That remains largely unaddressed in the document. You can fix a food system without supporting who can afford to eat in it and who earns a living producing it. The second problem that I see is so it's mostly a refinement of one of the issues that are already highlighted in the strategy. The strategy talks about excessive concentration in downstream in the chain, at the checkout, at the grocery retailers. Everyone talks about the grocery giants, rightfully so. They have captured profits out of price inflation. But concentration is everywhere in our food supply chain, including upstream. Just to give you an example, 4% of Canada's farms, about 7,000 farms, out of a pool of about 190,000 farms, those 7,000 farms, the 4%, capture more than 50% of all the revenues that the sector generates. That's the real picture. And these farms tend to be large-scale operators, highly efficient in producing commodities that serve export markets.
0: Yeah.
3: They have the capabilities to serve the needs of people in specific regions. I think that's a challenge. Relatedly, the point about technology. I'm not really sure technology is the bottleneck, or I would like to argue, you know, what kind of technology is the bottleneck? Again, just to put things in perspective, labor productivity in agriculture in Canada has outpaced most other sectors over the past decade. So meaning that the sector is productive, is efficient. What we lack is a shift away from high specialization in monoculture and expert towards efficiencies that are rooted into diversification and differentiation of production and processing that is tailored to specific regions.
0: Like, what do you mean?
3: Well, let's be very practical. Picture two food systems.
0: Yes.
3: In the first, the one that we have, a handful of huge farms grow a handful of crops. You know, for example, now we export most of our beef, most of our canola, most of our wheat. 50% of arable land in Canada is grown at canola and wheat. Those large producers ship these products to a handful of giant processors, oftentimes across the border. Those processors ship back the products as packaged foods. Nutrients are extracted from the land and never returns. And demand is reliant on imported synthetic fertilizers and imported processed food.
0: Yeah.
3: It seems efficient on paper, but it's fragile in practice, as we've seen the last, let's say, 7 years. And it leaves rural communities that are those more exposed to the pressure of food prices, thin and insecure.
0: Okay.
3: Now, let's picture another system. Imagine a dozen mid-sized farms in one region, each farm being, instead of thousands of acres, more like 300 acres, growing a wider mix of what the land can offer. So vegetables and fruits, eggs, dairy meats, all of it grown regeneratively, possibly. A regional hub nearby these farms can take in that product variety. The hub has the function to that match this diverse pool of local suppliers with local schools, hospitals, restaurants, grocers through a publicly owned wholesale space. We can even go on in this system. We can have local composters that take the food waste and scraps and turn them back into soil fertility. Yeah. But the main point here is that the chain is shorter, fewer middlemen, more jobs, and more resilience. At that point, prices stay competitive because the scale is still there. It's just distributed differently.
0: Yeah, this strategy talks about that, though, doesn't it? It talks about food distribution hubs and terminals in Canada, $1 billion being spent on developing those. Is that part of this?
3: You are correct. So the strategy talks about there are two large pockets of funds, $1 billion invested in regional food hubs. That, I think, is the strength of the strategy. What I'm suggesting is that if you don't work even upstream of the food hubs will starve of diversity. So, you know, you can have a food hub such as the Ontario Food Terminal that has been operating fairly well for 70 years. It sources from farms in nearby areas, 200 kilometers radius, and it channels that food about 2 billion pounds a year to local buyers. So we need more of them. And the strategy, in fact, is targeting to build 20 or 40 more. My concern is that unless there is support provided to farmers to turn around and develop the capabilities to serve the diversity of food that is needed, these food hubs would not have a structural supply to rely upon.
0: I wonder what else we should be doing in this country beyond what is in this strategy. I wonder if there is space to grow food resiliency in new or perhaps innovative ways.
3: Well, so in regeneration, you can think about moving away from the traditional way of production, which is, you know, few crops, large volume, and the need to replenish nutrients all the time,
0: yeah,
3: to a more diversified approach, yeah, where you actually think about companionship and you think about economies like productivity gains that come from more diversity rather than less diversity.
0: I think that is
3: important.
0: I wonder if cultural change comes into this as well. I mean, there are parts of this country where we grow or produce or catch large amounts of food that locals don't eat. lentils in Saskatchewan, seafood here on the East Coast. You go to the superstore in a place like Moncton, and you don't see a lot of local seafood. In fact, you see a lot of imported seafood, and the diversity of seafood that's caught here is sent elsewhere.
3: Okay. I mean, if you let's talk about cultural shifts and mental models, like in production systems, we started to believe that exports are the goal. And instead, theory and practice in countries that do this well, that are more self-sufficient, exports are just a mean to an end. What is the end? The end is the ability to go after products that you should not or cannot source locally. So the cultural shift should, you know, put export in the right place, meaning deprioritizing it after food sovereignty is achieved. So you need to grow the diversity that the land and the people need in the region. Once that is satisfied, if you happen to have a lot of land like Canada and a lot of fertile land like Canada, then you can even grow that diversity beyond the scale that is needed to feed local people, and the surplus can go outside. Right now, instead, focusing explicitly on exports as a goal result into good products leaving the country and then importing cheaper products that are less healthy and perhaps grown less sustainably from other countries.
0: It's good to talk to you on the program. Thanks very much for this.
3: Thank you.
0: Yuri Gwilandris, an associate professor at Western University. It is 22 minutes now after 6 o'clock here on CBC Radio 1. Let's turn to business news now. Here's Dan McGarvey.
4: Good morning. The World Cup could end up being the biggest betting event in history. There are predictions that $50 billion in bets could be placed globally, and a big chunk of that will be right here in Canada. Joining me to talk more about it is Andrew Kim, Canada Research Chair in Addictions at the Department of Psychology at Toronto Metropolitan University. Good morning, Andrew.
5: Good morning.
4: So how big and how accessible is online gambling in Canada?
5: I think that depends on which province you're in. Ontario and Alberta, I would say with the opening of the iGaming markets, it's pretty accessible. I think in most provinces, they have an online gambling app, whether it's per

0: during the month-long tournament.
1: Is there a risk that people who don't usually bet kind of start here and then get sucked into the online gambling world beyond just the World Cup?
0: Yeah, that's a great question. And so in terms of gambling or gambling addiction, it is like an alcohol addiction or cannabis addiction. So I think one thing that people should be aware of if they're going to try it out is, like, with alcohol, with cannabis, there is a risk that for some people, this may develop into an addiction. Now, most people can bet on sports and they do so within their means. They do it safely and it doesn't develop into a problem. But for a small number of individuals, I think it's around, 1 to 3%, it could turn into an addiction. So I think people need to be aware of the risks.
1: Are these companies well regulated and what kind of safeguards are put in place to protect Canadians?
0: Yeah, so with online gambling, with those regulated sites, they do have to have some player protection. So some of the things for, say, Alberta and Ontario, most provinces, are self-exclusion. So if people are experiencing problems and they need a little bit of help, right, they can contact the operators and voluntarily exclude themselves. There's also limit-setting tools that I think can be effective. So that is helping people set money limits and helping people set time limits. But I would say these tools are really good for people that are just getting into it, to help them sort of make sure they're sticking within the amounts they can afford to lose.
1: And what about the advertising side? I guess companies are obviously allowed to advertise, and you kind of twin that with all of the other hype around the World Cup. And again, it just draws people in maybe for the first time.
0: It does. And we just recently conducted a study that we're hoping to publish soon that shows there's an association between how often people see advertisements and how frequently they bet on sports. And one of the alarming findings is that it affects people differently. So those people who are already experiencing signs of problem gambling, they seem to be more impacted by these advertisements. So it can be a pretty high-risk period, especially for people that are trying to cut back or quit their sports betting, because it's going to be hard to sort of escape from it for the next month.
1: And that's all we've got time for. Andrew, thanks for joining us this morning. For CBC Radio, I'm Dan McGarvey.
2: Thanks very much, Dan. A bit of music now to celebrate the season. This is Mates of State and Get Better.

Mates Estate from back in 2008. It's called Get Better. This is Information Morning on CBC Radio 1. It's a Monday morning edition of the program. Stay tuned right now. The news is next.

0: Good morning. I'm Sarah Trainer, and this is the CBC New Brunswick News. It's 6:30. Documents show the New Brunswick government sat on information that a chemical spill in Fredericton contained a toxic substance. The documents comprise emails and reports by provincial staff and were obtained through a right to information request. They show staff knew the spill contained hexavalent chromium as early as about 1 p.m. on Friday, March 6th. However, they didn't share that information with the public until about 4 p.m. the following day. Motorists first reported seeing the bright yellow substance on and around the Vanier Highway on March 4th. Asked about the delay in informing the public, a department spokesperson said information evolves rapidly during a crisis. A sudden deterioration in air quality in West St. John that lasted for several hours last month is the kind of event the public needs to be warned about in real time. That's according to a clean air activist. On May 26th, a provincial air quality monitor positioned among homes and schools in St. John's Fundy Heights neighborhood began recording levels of fine particulate matter in the air that reached double what is considered safe for people to be exposed to over a 24-hour period. No special public warning was issued during the event. Gordon Dalzell says people with breathing issues need to be informed when air quality in their neighborhood suddenly turns poor.
1: But that's where perhaps the government should be coming in to alert people if there is a high spike. People do have respiratory conditions. These kind of increases can aggravate their health condition. Like in the west side there, that could have easily affected somebody with asthma.
0: The Environment Department has not definitively named a cause of the air quality event, but believes a weather anomaly may have trapped emissions from the nearby Irving Pulp and Paper Mill at ground level for several hours. Department practice is not to issue public warnings about sudden poor air quality readings of what it considers to be short duration. New Brunswick's Green Party will choose its new leader on December 5th. The date was set at the party's annual general meeting on Saturday. Longtime leader David Kuhn announced earlier this month he plans to resign as party leader before the end of the year. He will stay on as MLA for Fredericton Lincoln. August 4th is the deadline for interested candidates to apply to be the new party leader. A food distribution expert is questioning whether the new national food security strategy will do enough to help Canadians. Prime Minister Mark Carney unveiled his government's four-part plan last week. It's aimed at lowering food costs and ensuring food security for all Canadians. Sylvain Charlebois is a professor and researcher of food distribution and policy at Dalhousie University. He says he believes the money won't go far enough.
2: I do think that the list is compelling. There's some good targets there, but will it actually make a difference from a food affordability perspective? I highly doubt, unfortunately.
0: Carney says the strategy will cost $3.2 billion over the course of a decade and will ensure Canada has a more affordable, sustainable, and resilient food supply. It includes plans to expand and create more Canadian food terminals by 2028. And in Nova Scotia, Halifax renters are still having a hard time finding affordable places to rent. A mid-year report by the Canadian Mortgage and Housing Corporation was released earlier this month. Halifax, one of the urban centers analyzed, is showing some signs of improvement, but people are feeling the pressure. Juliana Grillo has the story.
3: Patricia Coley was homeless for 4 years. She's now in transition housing, and she wants to get back on her feet. But rent prices in Halifax are holding her back.
4: I've been trying to move out of the transition house for 2 years now. No luck.
3: Kelvin Andoro, an economist in Halifax, is not surprised. He says the vacancy rate in the city is 2.7%, but the vacancy for affordable units is lower.
5: Imagine somebody that's coming from transitional home want affordable rents. That's where they'll be shopping around,
6: yeah, sure,
5: around 1850. And at 0.7% vacancy rate, it would be extremely difficult to find an apartment.
3: Andoro, who works with the CMHC, adds that more units are becoming available, but mostly in the upper brackets of renters.
5: Lower cost units are hard to find, and part of the reason is that people are not moving much. Because like I explained, if people are to move, they're going to most likely going to pay much higher rents.
3: He says even then, the market itself is slowly improving, stabilizing after the pandemic. But to Andoro, more needs to change. Juliana Grillo, CBC News, Halifax.
0: And that's the CBC News for New Brunswick.
7: Thanks very much, Sarah. Sarah Trainer there on the news desk for us on this Monday morning. Matt Tunnicliffe, how's the weather?
8: Weather's looking pretty good, looking like a mix of sun and cloud and 14 degrees out there. Looking for a high of 22 or 23 across the listening area. Mostly cloudy day on the way. So what you see is kind of what you get out there. Looking for a chance of shower later on today into the evening, and then periods of rain development. Potentially a thunderstorm overnight. 5 to 15 millimeters of rain expected overnight as we drop down to 12 degrees. Nicer day tomorrow. Going to start out cloudy and then a mix of sun and cloud in the afternoon. Highs of 22, Khalil.
7: All right, thanks very much, Matt. Matt Tunnicliffe there with a look at the weather forecast. It is coming up to 23 minutes now before 7 o'clock here on the show. Let's turn to sports now. John Hancock, good morning. John Hancock, good morning.
9: Morning.
7: And the Carolina Hurricanes are Stanley Cup champions.
9: First time in 20 years they shut out the Vegas Golden Knights 3-0. Last night in Vegas, Game 6, Brandon Bussey stopped 22 shots, his first playoff shutout. Jackson Blake had a golden assist. Taylor Hall scored the game winner early in the first. Nikolai Ehlers scored into an empty net. Hurricanes captain Jordan Staal was the Stanley Cup playoffs MVP, tying an NHL record with 5 goals in 5 consecutive Stanley Cup final games. And Hurricanes coach Rod Brind'Amour has now won the Cup as a player. He captained Carolina to a cup in 2006 and followed that up with a win this year as the head coach.
10: I've been asked that a lot here now. It's just as awesome. But as a player, it was a little different because, you know, I'd worked and I dreamt about winning a cup my whole life. And so that, it was like a piano came off my back. This time around, I wanted it. It was for the group. Like, I wanted them to feel what it's like. So to watch them finally get it, just to see the look on their faces, it's priceless because you know how happy they were for me, and it was the other way around for me. I'll never forget that.
9: Well, but we're not finished with hockey yet. In the AHL Calder Cup final, Toronto Marlies beat Carolina's farm team, the Chicago Wolves, 5-4 to take a 2-0 lead in the final. Logan Shaw scored twice, including the winner at 3:46 of overtime. Game 3 Tuesday night in Toronto. There were 5 World Cup matches Sunday, including a match in Vancouver where Australia shut out Turkey 2-0. Germany beat newcomers Curaçao 7-1 in Houston. Netherlands and Japan played to a 2-2 draw in Arlington. Ivory Coast shut out Ecuador 1-0 in Philadelphia. And Sweden beat Tunisia 5-1 in Monterrey, Mexico. Today, Spain plays Cape Verde in Atlanta. Belgium versus Egypt in Seattle. Both are afternoon matches. Tonight, Saudi Arabia plays Uruguay in Florida. And Iran plays New Zealand in Inglewood, California. Canada's next match is not until Thursday night in Vancouver against Qatar. American Bud Cauley won the Canadian Open Golf Championship in Toronto, his first tournament win in 15 years on the PGA Tour, and nearly 8 years after his career nearly ended after a car accident. He finished 2 shots ahead of Britain's Mats Fitzpatrick. Cauley talks about his first win.
11: With everything that, you know, our family went through when I was out, and then to have my first win when everyone's here, just it kind of seems like perfect timing. There were times when I was hurt that we really weren't sure if I was going to be able to play again. You know, once I felt more comfortable with my body and it holding up, you know, I knew I could win, but I also knew that I needed to prove it to myself and go out and do it.
9: Mississauga's Sudarshan Yelimaraju tied for 8th. He was the top Canadian. The New York Knicks on Saturday won their first NBA championship in 53 years. They beat San Antonio in Game 5 Saturday night, 94-90. In San Antonio, the Knicks' last title came in 1973. In the WNBA, Toronto Temple started strong but faded in a 102-77 loss to Atlanta Dream. Toronto's record drops to 7-7. They play their next game Tuesday night in Indiana. New York Liberty, first in the East, won their game over Washington. In the Canadian Elite Basketball League, Calgary Surge fell to 0-10 to start the season. Lost 107-88 to Winnipeg. And Moncton's Tri-City Tide is going to the final of the Basketball League, a minor pro league. 34 teams in North America compete in that league. They beat St. Louis Griffins 99-94 to win that semifinal. In two games, they're waiting for a winner of the next series to see who they'll play. Yankees took 2-3 from the Blue Jays over the weekend at Rogers Center. Ben Rice hit a tie-breaking home run in the ninth. Jose Caballero added a three-run homer, Yankees winning 8-3. They also won Saturday's game with a ninth-inning homer. Toronto heads to Boston to open a series at Fenway Tuesday. The Charlottetown Islanders and Fredericton Royals played two doubleheaders on the weekend in New Brunswick Senior Baseball, each team winning two close games. On Sunday, PEI won 4-3, lost 8-6. Saturday, won 8-7 and lost 6-4. Alpines and Chatham postponed because of rain. Well, on Sunday, Chatham defeated the Moncton Mets 18-0. League action continues Thursday when Moncton visits Chatham. And Canada's Tyler Mizelchuk of Winnipeg won his fourth World Triathlon Cup, winning in Mexico, his third victory there to go with two second-place finishes. Canada's men's volleyball team lost in five sets to Turkey in Volleyball Nations League play in Ottawa. Canada's Leila Fernandez and her partner Laura Siegmund of Germany were beaten in the final of women's doubles at the HSBC Championship, just missing their first title. It was in three sets. Lewis Hamilton won the Barcelona Catalunya Grand Prix, his first victory since joining Ferrari 2 years ago. Hamilton's a seven-time world champion, earned his 106th career win. George Russell of Mercedes second, McLaren's Lando Norris third. 19-year-old Kimi Antonelli had to pull out of the race with mechanical problems, ending his five-race winning streak. And Khalil, that's sports.
7: Thanks very much, Sean.
9: All right, have a good day.
7: John Hancock there on the sports desk. It is 18 minutes now before 7 o'clock here on CBC Radio 1. Well, some more details now about what was going on behind the scenes back in March when a bright yellow substance stained the Vanier Highway, stretching about 14 kilometers in the Fredericton area. It was a chemical spill that contained the carcinogen hexavalent chromium. Spill closed the highway for several days while crews worked to clean up that site. At the time, the province was criticized for the way it communicated the situation to the public. Reporter Aidan Cox obtained documents through an access to information request that gives us some more information around that situation. Aidan, hello.
6: Morning, Khalil.
7: Take us back to early March and remind us of how this situation played out publicly.
6: Yeah, for sure. So as early as the evening of Wednesday, March 4th, motorists driving on a section of the Vanier Highway started noticing a peculiar yellow substance coating the asphalt. It stretched about 14 kilometers from the Allison Boulevard interchange to the Nevers Road interchange going both ways. Some of it was also seen on Vanier Industrial Drive, leading up to the Allison Boulevard interchange. By Friday afternoon, the province told the public it was closing and cleaning the affected roads and starting an investigation into what it described as a chemical spill. On Saturday, the province revealed testing showed the substance contained sodium carbonate, sodium hydroxide, and hexavalent chromium, which is designated in Canada as a toxic substance and considered a carcinogen. As this was going on, the province set up a car wash for anyone with residue in their vehicles, and on March 11th, Deputy Environment Minister Charbel Awad told reporters that XL Plating and Machining was the company responsible for the spill. CBC News can't verify this because we've been unable to contact the company despite repeated attempts to do so.
7: So what did the documents reveal about the timeline behind the scenes?
6: Emails show it was a City of Fredericton employee who notified someone from the Department of Transportation and Infrastructure about the spill on the morning of March 5th. That same morning, Brian Cole, an inspector with the Department of Environment, went out to the site and collected samples for testing. Those samples were sent to the Research and Productivity Council, and by about 1 p.m. on March 6, results came back showing high levels of hexavalent chromium in surface water that had been sampled, according to part of Cole's occurrence report. In one of those samples, testing found hexavalent chromium levels to be 1.19 grams per liter. That's more than 23,000 times higher than the accepted level for residential and commercial sites.
7: Once that was known then, did the province inform the public right away?
6: Not right away. Emails show that two other media outlets, along with CBC News, were asking for more information about the spill that afternoon. In response, Deputy Environment Minister Charbel Awad approved a statement that said samples had been sent to a lab for analysis, but leaving out the fact those results had already come back. CBC News received that response at about 4 p.m., 3 hours after other staff from that department knew the spill contained high levels of hexavalent chromium. It wasn't until about 4 p.m. the next day that the province issued a statement online saying samples had tested positive for hexavalent chromium.
7: So that's quite a delay. What has the province told you about that?
6: CBC News asked the Department of Environment for an interview with Minister Gilles Lepage about why his department didn't immediately disclose what it knew about the sample results. But the request was denied. Instead, spokesperson Jennifer McNeil, in an email, said information evolves rapidly and circumstances can change quickly during a crisis. She went on to say the department recognizes there is always an opportunity to improve.
7: What did you find out about that substance?
6: So the documents disclosed to CBC News included the environmental operating permit issued to XL Plating and Machining, also referred to as its approval to operate. The document describes XL Plating as a chromium electroplating business, specializing in the hard chrome resurfacing of machine components. Based on emails I reviewed between the provincial government and WorkSafe NB staff, the substance that was spilled was the waste derived from using sodium carbonate and sodium hydroxide to strip chrome plating off machine components.
7: Any word on what happened? Like, how did that substance get spilled in the first place?
6: It's largely still a mystery how about 900 liters of that waste material was spilled. What we do know from these emails is the product was being stored in 1,000-liter plastic totes inside the business. According to an inspector with the Department of Environment, the solution had been exhausted and thus needed replacing. As a tote full of that waste product was being transported in the back of a truck, it ruptured, resulting in the spill. Provincial inspectors found two other totes containing the same substance back at the facility, and those were transported away for disposal by a private company.
7: It took a few days before the province said who was responsible for that spill. What did you find out about the company's involvement during those first few days after the spill was detected?
6: So it appears XL Plating and Machining co-owner Joel Demers cooperated with provincial inspectors as they investigated the spill in the days after it happened. But when the province first learned about the spill, it appears staff of the company weren't very helpful, which might have contributed to the delay in finding out the spill contained hexavalent chromium. Emails and handwritten notes show provincial staff were able to follow the visible signs of the leak back to XL Plating and Machining on the morning of March 6. However, when a provincial employee asked what had been spilled, an unnamed worker at the facility provided a material safety data sheet for only sodium carbonate. The interaction is laid out in handwritten notes between the two, with the provincial employee writing, quote, "I asked him how this had spilled and he refused to answer," stating, quote, "I am not going to answer any other questions right now," end quote. The provincial employee wrote he was, quote, "clearly uncomfortable with my presence," end quote, and so he left.
7: So where do things stand right now?
6: The big question a lot of people, especially nearby residents, likely have is whether this spill will affect their drinking water. According to the Department of Environment, testing hasn't found evidence that that's the case. Testing isn't done, however. Spokesperson Jennifer McNeil says an environmental consultant will be in charge of work to drill groundwater monitoring wells along the highway where the spill happened. She says the work is scheduled to begin June 29th, with some periodic lane closures expected. As for XL Plating and Machining, McNeil says she can't comment on any potential enforcement actions until investigation is complete.
7: Aiden, thanks very much for this.
6: You're welcome, Khalil.
7: CBC reporter Aiden Cox there. You can read his full story this morning, cbc.ca/NB. It is 11 minutes now before 7 o'clock here on CBC Radio 1. This is Information Morning on a Monday morning. I'm your host, Khalil Akhtar. Well, over the past 2 weeks, there has been a surge in the number of overdoses in the Moncton area. Those overdoses are driven by a suspected contaminant in the local drug supply. Harvest House Atlantic in Moncton recorded 309 overdose reversals between June 1st and June 11th. The team is currently responding to an average of 28 to 30 overdoses daily, a significant jump from its previous baseline of between 1 and 3. Thursday was the worst day yet during the current crisis, with workers responding to 52 overdoses. Leon Baker is the executive director of Harvest House and also co-chairs the Greater Moncton Homelessness Steering Committee. CBC's Hope Edmonds started by asking him about the strain this was having on staff and frontline workers.
12: That strain over a prolonged period of time, it's been 2 weeks now, is really playing its toll on the front line. Like, we're just seeing, the dangers you have is compassion fatigue. We're seeing our teams take it home with them, just knowing that, you know, their other team and the people that they really love and care for, what they're seeing on the streets, and just, you know, hoping not to lose a life, and just knowing that the strain that their teams are under. We're even seeing in some cases some of our teams go home and just out of the sure passion they have for what they do, they may be armed with naloxone kits and out kind of on the streets themselves, but it's definitely playing a toll. Now we're doing our touch points with our team, supporting them everywhere we can. We're bringing in extra staff. We've brought in counselors, pastoral care. We've done a lot of that work as well, providing spaces for them to debrief, decompress, and once again, just doing whatever we can from an extra support perspective. Then over and above that, myself, Harvest House, and several other organizations, we've now gone out and even hired some security companies that can go out. And this is in partnership with Social Development. Now, these organizations are now out as well on our streets with naloxone training, and they're through it this weekend are administering care for people on the streets as well. Do all we can in order to take the strain off our teams while meeting the need in our city right now. And then next week, I would expect, you know, we're looking at some additional medical presence on our streets in the city of Moncton in order to get us through. We're hoping this is not our new norm, but definitely the toxicity of what we're seeing and the combination of what's in the drugs on the street right now, which has been confirmed through Health Canada, is definitely a level that we are not used to, nor do we want to accept as a norm on our streets.
13: How would you say that this spike is affecting, the people that you're working closely with and your clients?
12: Well, it's scary because it's, while there's avenues out there which that they can have their drugs tested, like Ensemble would do that. Just the supply that's there so lethal. Everyone cares for each other, and it's a community. No matter what community you're in, you're closely knitted together. Those things run deep in the community. So, we are also offering in our community center the ability for the people that we serve as well to receive counseling and debriefing, and we're on the lookout for those things as well. Somebody we know has had a hard day. It impacts their whole circle of friends for sure.
13: What do you think, or how could, I guess, your organization and, the people that you're working with, how could they be better supported right now?
12: Well, and I would say supports come in many different ways, and I'm a full believer in recovery, and there's recovery options out there. We have our own recovery program for women and men. Also then, through Department of Health, we've got our detox centers, we've got those things, and I would always be an advocate first for recovery. That's the first thing. The second thing would be education. So, before you use, know what you're using. Get to Ensemble, have it tested. Once again, not an avenue that I'm an advocate for. I would say they need to do that if they're going to use, protect yourselves, but look at what you can do from a recovery standpoint in order to go into detox, get into a recovery program, get into a supported housing model that's going to have caseworkers along, walk alongside of you. Those, I think, are the real answers that we're looking for. But if you're going to use, make sure what you're using is safe, have it tested, make sure you're not using, you know, whether it be pipes or needles that are used, have something that's clean. But first, look at recovery. That's the real way out of this.
13: That was everything that I wanted to ask you, unless there was anything else that you would like to add.
12: The only other thing I'd like to add is just I want to put a call out not only to the frontline workers, but also to, you know, our EMS, our firefighters, our police force, and then some of the community members that we see that are coming down to help as well. There's stories out there through the Humanity Project of you know, a young couple or two friends that are out on the streets helping. My son is a trained firefighter or gone through the firefighter training. An aspiring fireman, and he's come down on the streets, and I know that they're not the only ones. So I just want to put a thank you to the folks that are either supporting those people that are dropping off water, Gatorade, even sometimes treats to our staff in order just to pick up their spirits a bit. Those people to stop when you're walking up the street and say, "You guys are doing a good job. Thank you." So we just appreciate the support from the community.
13: You know, I'm sorry to hear that this problem is still, you know, getting worse, and you're not seeing any dip in these numbers the past couple of weeks.
12: Mm-hmm. Yeah, and that's our hope too, that this drug supply that's out there ceases. And, you know, I do not ever want to see this spread into St. John, Fredericton, or the areas outside of our city. It's enough for us to contain it. And hopefully we can contain that supply within Moncton. And, you know, hopefully law enforcement can find out where this is coming from, and we can stop this, because we do not need to see this type of drug cocktail on our streets.
7: Leon Baker, Executive Director of Harvest House, also co-chair of the Greater Moncton Homelessness Steering Committee, speaking with CBC's Hope Edmund. Tune in at 7:10. I'm going to speak with Moncton Fire Chief Conrad Landry about this ongoing situation in the city of Moncton. It is 4 minutes now, 3 minutes now, really, before the hour here on CBC. And Tina Simkin here with us for a look at the weather forecast. Tina, good morning.
14: Good morning to you. I hope you had a good weekend.
7: A very nice weekend.
14: Good, good, good. Get out and about and get some fresh air.
7: Yeah, got out to the shoreline at Slacks Cove. Cloudy, but beautiful.
14: Yeah,
7: day for a walk.
14: You have to take advantage. Yeah, exactly. See, you take advantage of it, no matter what the weather is. There's less people when it's cloudy and you know, overcast. So there you go. You get the beach to yourself. Well, we do have lots of clouds out there. I don't know how much beach weather we will expect for today, at least, but things will be clearing up for tomorrow, and the winds will be changing direction and becoming more northerly. But today they'll be picking up from the south. And as we go through the day today, the clouds will continue to increase. We've got mostly cloudy skies being reported at the airport right now. We do have some showers showing up on the radar. They're very few and far between, and I wouldn't rule out a shower throughout the day, and even some fog patches redeveloping, although most of the fog that we're seeing out there is hugging along areas of the coast. So it's not inland, but as the system approaches from the west, it could bring more fog patches during the day on and off. So temperatures today should still slide up to around 20 to 23 degrees, but along the coast, it's going to be hanging into the teens for daytime highs with those southerly winds, 20 gusting up to 40 kilometers per hour. I do think as we go through the day, the chances for showers are going to increase, and certainly they'll increase tonight, expecting periods of rain to develop, even a risk of a thunderstorm. So on average, I think most of us are going to pick up maybe 5 to 10 millimeters of rain, but there is that risk of thunderstorms in the forecast. So we all know that forecasted thunderstorms always put down extra amounts, anywhere from 10 to 15 millimeters of rain in localized areas. So it's not something that is going to be widespread. Tonight, that rain will continue. The temperatures will drop down to around 14 degrees. And then tomorrow we should clear out fairly quickly in the morning. Still holding on to a chance of showers in the morning, but skies will become a mix of sun and clouds in the afternoon, and temperatures will hold at around 21 degrees, with southerly winds becoming northerly between 20 to 30 kilometers per hour. So those northerly winds will hold those temperatures back into the lower 20s for daytime highs, but we'll get back to some sunshine tomorrow.
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14: You're welcome.
7: Tina Simkin, our morning meteorologist here on Information Morning, up ahead in the next hour of the show. As mentioned, more on the overdose situation in Moncton. And we'll also talk to Richard Saillant about his new book, Economist, out of U to M, a new book called New Brunswick's Great Transformation, ahead on the program.
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18: This is World Report. Good morning. I'm Marcia Young. We start with the war in Iran and the news. Both sides say they have reached an initial agreement to end their fighting. World leaders are reacting. Here is British Prime Minister Keir Starmer.
19: This is a hugely significant moment. We have long called for de-escalation, and it is vital that all parties seize this opportunity to secure stability in the region and restore freedom of navigation in the Strait of Hormuz.
18: Others welcoming the announcement include France, the EU, Germany, and Italy. Specific details on the agreement have not been released, but the core elements are believed to include the end of all hostilities and reopening the Strait of Hormuz. That could happen within 30 days. Washington's key demand is for Iran to stop its nuclear program. It is not clear if or how that is addressed in the deal. One of the hurdles of this agreement is how Israel and Hezbollah respond. The war in Lebanon is believed to be part of the deal, but neither party had a role in the negotiations. Any ongoing violence there could reignite the broader conflict. And Crystal Gomansing is in Jerusalem with more on the Israeli reaction.
20: The Israeli government is avoiding commenting directly on the deal, opting instead to talk about sovereignty and security. Defense Minister Israel Katz issued a statement saying he and Prime Minister Benjamin Netanyahu oppose an IDF withdrawal from Lebanon, saying the IDF will remain in the security zone in Lebanon, Syria, and Gaza for an unlimited period, adding the areas will be cleared of residents and all terrorist infrastructure. He says both of them made these points clear yesterday to President Donald Trump and other senior administrators, including Secretary of War Pete Hegseth. Katz in the statement continues by saying they will not compromise on security interests or the protection of citizens, that if Israel is attacked by Iran or one of its proxies, it will retaliate. Israel's National Security Minister Itamar Ben-Gvir says Trump's agreement does not bind the state. In a lengthy ex post, he says Israel is not subject to the United States and we are an independent and sovereign nation, that Israel's duty is to its citizens. Crystal Gomansing, CBC News, Jerusalem.
18: Overseas markets soared at the news of a framework agreement. European and Asian stocks opened higher today, and oil prices fell more than $4 a barrel. The cost of Brent crude fell to just over $83 a barrel. Analysts tie the optimism to a potential reopening of the Strait of Hormuz. However, experts caution it may be months before prices stabilize. In an online post, Prime Minister Mark Carney is expressing his support for a possible ceasefire between the U.S. and Iran. Carney will be in France today for the G7 Leaders Summit. He was hoping trade would be a key topic of the meetings, but as Kate McKenna reports, Carney says the war on Iran will likely overshadow negotiations.
21: There are encouraging signs as we meet here today, and I think the responsibility of the G7 is to do what we can to build on that progress that has been established.
22: After wrapping up a two-day trip to Ireland, Prime Minister Mark Carney says he's looking forward to the G7 Leader Summit, set to start later today in France.
21: This G7 is going to have as often happens with G7s, a very heavy geopolitical element to it, given very fluid events in the Gulf.
22: Carney says the situation in the Middle East is set to play a big role in talks and downplayed the likelihood of discussing trade with the United States. Sources say Canada requested a bilateral meeting with U.S. President Donald Trump, but it's not clear whether that will happen. Canadian officials, including U.S.-Canada Trade Minister Dominic LeBlanc, are planning to meet with U.S. representatives on the sidelines of the summit.
21: I think the principal discussions on trade are going to be held between Minister LeBlanc, our chief negotiator, Janice Charette.
22: Other subjects set to be discussed include global economic imbalances and artificial intelligence. Carney is scheduled to meet later with the presidents of the European Council and European Commission before attending the official welcome ceremony hosted by French President Emmanuel Macron. Kate McKenna, CBC News, Westport, Ireland.
18: Russia's war in Ukraine will also likely be a topic at the G7. Overnight, Ukraine was bombarded by missile and drone attacks. At least 9 people are dead. Officials in Kyiv say Russia hit several apartments and a UNESCO heritage cathedral was also struck. Ukraine's president called that attack a crime against Christian culture. Volodymyr Zelensky will meet with G7 leaders this week. He spoke with U.S. President Donald Trump about the war Sunday. The two do not have scheduled talks in France. The U.S. president's trip to the G7 was delayed slightly today. The excuse was his birthday party. It went late into the night. Trump marked his 80th with the UFC cage fights on the White House lawn. The CBC's Katie Simpson has more from Washington.
1: The U.S. president had a huge smile on his face as he stepped onto the White House balcony to see the spectacle below. The glow of the octagon, the hulking claw lighting up the sky, tens of thousands of screaming UFC fans there for fight night and Donald Trump's 80th birthday party and the celebration of America's 250th anniversary.
2: Definitely, UFC is definitely historic as far as for America's 250th birthday, and the message of like grown men, actual men fighting on lawn is a message that America is a nation that will never surrender.
1: A projection of strength orchestrated by Trump. This is his vision of America and his politics. One fighter congratulated Trump for, quote, having the balls to put this on, and then made a derogatory comment about former First Lady Michelle Obama. The lone Canadian fighter, Ayman Zahabi, lost his matchup, but when he stepped into the ring, Trump put on a USA ball cap, and reporters nearby heard someone in the crowd shout, Canada is the 51st state. But most people here didn't want to talk about the president.
4: I just overlook the politics, look at it as sports.
23: We need a celebration right now. I think that it's UFC, everyone's just here to have fun.
1: The event was big enough to draw Canadian fans, including Dion Ryan, who came down from Thompson, Manitoba.
24: I've been a UFC fan for a long time, so dreams come true.
1: As violent as this sport may be, the crowd here sees it as a way to bring people together. Katie Simpson, CBC News, Washington.
18: Britain's prime minister plans to ban social media for children under 16 years old.
19: Some technology companies want us to think that social media is unchangeable, part of an almost natural order. But we have to resist that kind of learned helplessness. We have agency. We can change it, and we will.
18: Keir Starmer did not say which apps would be targeted, but he says his government will also put restrictions on gaming and live streaming platforms. The ban will take effect early next year. The UK is the latest country to restrict access to social media for children and teens. Canada announced its measures last week. We have new information today that suggests brain injuries in more than half the population is being overlooked. Canadian researchers have found that women are less likely to be admitted to a specialized trauma center than men. CBC's Deshauna Reed has the details.
25: But I remember my head bouncing.
26: In 2016, Francine Gillis slipped on black ice and hit her head in rural Nova Scotia. She was taken to hospital and diagnosed with a concussion and whiplash, then sent home.
25: 5 days after that, I was nauseated. I couldn't put my head up. Lights were killing me. Sound was killing me.
26: She was treated for 10 days at a local hospital, but it took 4 months to see a specialist. Now, new research in the Canadian Medical Association Journal says women hospitalized with traumatic brain injury are less likely than men to be admitted to a specialized trauma center. Dr. Natalia Angeloni is co-author of the paper.
0: So it is consistent and strong enough that we have to actually pay attention to it.
26: Researchers analyzed the data of 55,000 hospital patients in Ontario with a traumatic brain injury. Overall, women were 26% less likely to be sent to a lead trauma center compared to men. While the research doesn't answer what is driving these differences in access, Toronto trauma surgeon Dr. Najma Ahmed says it's critical for these patients to get the care they require and quickly.
3: If the diagnosis is not made early and intervention is not provided, then the outcomes can be much worse.
26: 10 years later, Gillis is still dealing with the impacts of her brain injury.
25: So there's a misconception and a misnomer of its seriousness.
26: But she's sharing her experience to educate others. Tashauna Reed, CBC News, Toronto.
18: And that is the latest national and international news from World Report. News anytime. CBCnews.ca. I'm Marcia Young.

Good morning, I'm Khalil Akhtar. This is Information Morning for a Monday morning. It's June 15th, and coming up in this, the second hour of the program this morning, a heart, two lungs, and a kidney. We'll hear how one man from Dieppe defied the organ transplant odds coming up after 7:30. Also ahead, economist Richard Saillant joins us to talk about his new book, New Brunswick's Great Transformation, and the challenges that come as our historic population boom levels out. We'll get an update on the alarming number of drug overdose calls in Moncton. First, though, it's all ahead.

0: First, though, let's check in on news headlines. Sarah Traynor, good morning.
1: Good morning. A New Brunswick woman is suing artificial intelligence firm OpenAI after the death of her daughter. Christy Carrier alleges the company's chatbot is responsible for her daughter's suicide last year at the age of 24. The lawsuit filed with the California Superior Court says the company designed a ChatGPT model to be addictive without putting necessary safeguards in place. A food distribution expert is questioning whether the new national food security strategy will do enough to help Canadians. Prime Minister Mark Carney unveiled his government's four-part plan last week. It's aimed at lowering food costs and ensuring food security for all Canadians. And Moncton's 20-year-old Quinn Strang has returned home after a cross-country hitchhiking adventure. Strang hitchhiked across Canada to raise $100,000 for cancer research and the Terry Fox Foundation. He is a cancer survivor himself and says the travel experience was a once-in-a-lifetime moment. I'll have more on these and other stories coming up in the news.
0: Thanks very much, Sarah. Sarah Traynor there on the news desk for us on this Monday morning. Matt Tunnicliffe, how's the weather?
2: 14 degrees in Moncton at the moment, most mainly cloudy skies. That's what we'll get for the next day or two. Mostly cloudy in the forecast, looking at the highs of 23 degrees across the listening area today. Showers tonight, then possibly rain overnight, and then risk of thunderstorms as well, both overnight and then pushing into tomorrow as well. So look out for that. 5 to 15 millimeters of precipitation expected. Tomorrow, 21 degrees, chance of showers and thunderstorms in the morning, mix of sun and clouds in the afternoon, and then some sunny skies ahead on Wednesday, Khalil.
0: All right, thanks very much, Matt Tunnicliffe. It is 13 minutes now after 7 o'clock here on CBC Radio 1. Well, for more than a week, first responders in Moncton have been dealing with a spike in overdose calls. The Moncton Fire Department normally responds to 4 or 5 per day. Lately, the daily calls have been in the double digits. Conrad Landry is the chief of the Moncton Fire Department. Chief Landry, hello.
3: Good morning.
0: What's the latest on this situation? We talked about a week ago on this. What has happened since then?
3: We're seeing that the numbers are still very high. This weekend was a little bit lower, still kind of mid-teens versus the last couple of weeks was high teens to low 20s. But that's just kind of a quick look over the last 3 days. So we're monitoring the situation quite closely.
0: So last week, Vitalité issued a warning that the drugs in the region may contain this powerful sedative commonly used by veterinarians. Have you learned any more about this? Like, what is going on here?
3: Yeah, that's the same thing we've heard, that there's kind of a, they call it cut it or they dilute it with a some kind of another drug. And that's could be one of the reasons why we're seeing such a peak in these overdoses.
0: What does this mean for you and your officers in terms of the impact and the lift here? What is the toll this is taking on your department?
3: Yeah, well, there's two things. First of all, I mean, we want to make sure that everybody is safe. So these people that are taking these bad drugs, we want to help them out as much as we can. Secondly, is the for our first responder, the mental health of our first responder. This has been extremely difficult for them, and so again, we're helping them as much as we can and monitoring the situation. And third, it's our operation. So we need to make sure that we are still available for bigger incidents or fires or stuff like that. So sometimes vehicles could be on a scene for a long period of time. And while we wait for the ambulance, because they're seeing an increase in calls also, so it could potentially delay response or for us to require mutual aid agreement from our neighboring municipalities.
0: Yeah, it is often the case that you are responding with a fire truck in these situations, right?
3: Yes. So basically, as we were planning, council had approved a smaller vehicle with 2 firefighters, and that was going to start July 1st. So the firefighters are in training currently. They're going to be done on June 26th. And but because of this increase, effective Friday at 1800, we staffed a smaller unit, and we're going to run that as long as it's needed or until July 1st arrives and the new unit is ready to go. So whichever comes first.
0: All right, Conrad Landry, thanks very much for the update on this.
3: No problem. Thank you.
0: Conrad Landry, Chief of the Moncton Fire Department. It is 16 minutes now after 7:00.

0: Well, for generations, one of the defining facts of life in New Brunswick was about the notion of leaving to find work. Few jobs meant a steady trickle of people moving away year after year. There were some periods of time when the province would actually shrink. The reality is different now. An economist, Richard Saillon, writes about it in his new book, New Brunswick's Great Transformation, Hard Choices, Real Possibilities. Richard Saillon, hello.
1: Good morning, Gillian.
0: Thanks for coming in. So I want to start 10 years ago. You wrote a book before the Great Transformation. It was called Over the Cliff, and it was a dire outlook. Compare and contrast here. Tell me about this transformation and the New Brunswick that was and now is.
1: Well, when I wrote Over the Cliff, and remember, it is supposed to be pitched with a question mark because that was the intention. The subtitle was Acting Now to Avoid New Brunswick's Bankruptcy. And we did act. We lowered spending growth and we increased taxes. But back then, Statistics Canada was basically not that far away from announcing that the province had lost population between censuses, something that had happened perhaps once in 200 years. It was a province that was highly indebted at more than 40% of debt to GDP ratio. And it was also a province that was still 10 years away from the real challenge of population aging. And that's, I was saying, that we need to build up reserves to deal with that population aging crunch that would be coming in 10 years later. Yeah. We're 10 years later now. But what we lived in the interim is something that no one could have expected, which is New Brunswick's population growing by one-seventh over the last 4 years alone, about 80,000, since the pandemic, about 80,000 people. We've added more people over the last 4 years in this province than we did over the previous 40 years combined. And our debt to GDP ratio, until very recently, was back to historical lows. So this province is profoundly transformed, but it's on the verge of continuing to change dramatically in the years ahead. And that's what I try to document in this new book.
0: Let's talk about the moment, and I want to, yes, talk about what comes next here in a second. You write in this book that this transformation has allowed the province to trade big problems for small problems, and I wonder if you could characterize that a bit for me. What are the small problems
1: let's just be clear. This transformation has allowed the province to trade big problems for better ones.
0: Better problems. You know,
1: in the self-help literature, they say that being happy doesn't have to do with not having any problems. It's having better problems. But what I meant by that is that it's easier, it's much better to be opening up schools to deal with a growing population, as we did recently, than to close schools. It's better to find workers for available jobs and see your loved ones leave, as it was the case in New Brunswick before. And it's much better to have a decent fiscal position for now. We'll talk about the fiscal position shortly, the evolution and the worrying outlook, with a growing population of young adults than it is with a shrinking population and books that are on the verge of blowing up. But let's be honest here. The challenges remain, but this is the thing that I try to mention, is that we have better problems now, but we need to address these problems seriously. And the first one, obviously, is the renewed fiscal outlook, which is so dire in my view, or so worrying in my view, that I had to change the book after the last budget. And I now have a chapter that says Over the Cliff, part two. Yes. With a question mark, meaning that unless we change the course, we're back to over the cliff in a couple of years, 3 or 4 years from now, we'll be in the same situation we were 10 years ago. So this big buffer that we have built to deal with the aging of the generation of baby boomers that could have lasted us for 15 years, the Holt government plans to dilapidate in the space of 3 or 4 years.
0: You quote Warren Buffett on this front.
1: Yeah.
0: In the book. What is the quote? Only when the tide goes out do you discover who's been swimming naked? And I wonder if you could put New Brunswick in that in that context.
1: Well, this is an allusion to chapter 4 in the book, where essentially I say that New Brunswick's growth since the Great Recession has been fired up by basically one factor, two factors, but they're related. The first one is Ottawa and the transfers that we receive from Ottawa. And the second one is growing ranks of seniors. As the seniors touch their pensions, they spend money locally, and that creates jobs, and people come in to fill those jobs, and you have growth. But if you look at what's going to happen in 2030, the last baby boomer will reach 65. So what I call this inflows of silver gold, you know, the money from retirement coming to New Brunswick's economy annually, is what has sustained our growth and has managed, sustained also population growth. But in 2030, the last baby boomer will turn 65, so that these inflows will slow down dramatically. We can almost say grind to a halt, which means that we're going to need an encore for our economic growth. But if we no longer can fuel our growth through simply population aging, and that's what I documented in the book, that population aging is fueling our growth, what's going to be the encore when you look at the export sector that has been stagnant for 15 years in this province? So I say that when the tide goes out in 2030 or so, then we'll have to see if we were swimming naked. But just a quick fact on this one here, since about 2008, since the Great Recession, if you look at job creation in this province, you look at the government, healthcare, and education, I think it's about 80% of job growth. Add a multiplier effect to that, and you can say that all of the job growth in this province was the public sector. That's only sustainable as long as the money keeps coming in from public sectors, and indebtedness, it's limited the amount of money that we can borrow indefinitely. And in this book, I map out the consequences of the current level of debt growth that the government of Holt essentially promised for the next 3 years. And I'm saying that we're heading straight over the cliff in perhaps 10 years from now, that it's essentially we're back to bankruptcy scenario. So this is an urgent call for action. And it's why the book is coming out today rather than in 6 months from now. I wanted it to go out as soon as possible because these numbers, they just don't make any sense. They don't add up at all. And there are solutions, and they're not all that hard. And that's why I say we have to make hard choices, but in order to ensure that we get real possibilities down the road.
0: One of your hard choices is a significant cut to the public sector.
1: Not significant cuts to the public sector. Certainly though, taking not per

0: recent years that we just lost sight of our need to make sure that we allocate people in efficiently and effectively. In healthcare and education, we had some catch up to do, but look at the numbers. I think, and I go by heart here, but we had about 60 some odd healthcare and education workers per 1,000 residents before the pandemic. For every 1,000 additional New Brunswickers that we welcomed over the last 5 years, it's over 180 extra healthcare and education workers. So what I'm trying to say here is that we need to make sure here that we're allocating resources efficiently, and that we're making sure that people, every time you have a massive surge in employment, when you look at corporations afterwards, they need to figure out how to organize that labor and make sure that they draw the best from these people. And I'm sure that adding 20,000 people in mostly healthcare and social assistance, that people wouldn't say that a 20% plus increase in hiring has led to better results in the system. So we need to start asking questions. But rather than that, we went on a hiring spree last year. We were generating, we ended up with a $1.3 billion, deficit. But we never took stock of the fact that maybe this is not sustainable anymore. Maybe we shouldn't be spending like it's 2023 when we were generating $1 billion surpluses. And the government had promised in its last budget in 2025 that they would come forward with a comprehensive review, because they recognized that what they were doing was, the government was doing, was not sustainable. And in 2026, they basically just gave up any pretense of wanting to make sure that New Brunswick's finances would be sustainable. So in this book, I essentially map out a way that we can look into these things and address it. Because if we don't do that, we won't be able to make the key investments in two areas that I have in mind. The first one is housing. Housing has divided this province between housing haves and housing have-nots, between young and poor, young and old.
1: Yep.
0: And the second one is, of course, healthcare. And this is where I call for what I call it a GI Bill for our young people. This province, when I rode over the cliff, the first thing that people were telling me is that, can't we just like raise fertility rates so that we could have more people in this province? And I was saying, well, that's a problem with that. It takes 25 years to create a nurse. Well, guess what? Last decade, we lost 10,000 young people. I define them as people between the ages of 15 and 44.
1: Mm-hmm.
0: Over the last 4 years, we gained 50,000. Well, since the pandemic, 50,000. That's unheard of. Migrants are young people. They're going to be here for a long while if we treat them right. We should invest in their skills. If in 5 years from now if we don't have the health resources that we need, we only have to blame ourselves. We have the folks that are dynamic, talented, and ambitious, but not everyone at the age of 25, 27, 28 can just leave their jobs and borrow inordinate sums of money to get a training that will last 3 to 4 or 5 years just on the basis of student loans. They're talented. We should invest in them. And it's a made in New Brunswick solution to a made in New Brunswick problem. And rather than trying to poach people internationally all the time, we should keep on recruitment drives and try to outbid our neighbors in terms of wage increases. We have the solution in this province. All we need is the courage and the creativity to act.
1: We talk about resource development. Here's a resource to develop. This is it's a fascinating book. Richard Sayon, thanks very much for coming in to talk about it.
0: And the book's coming out today. It's going to be online on Amazon, and in the coming days, hopefully rolling out throughout bookstores.
1: Great. Richard Sayon, Moncton-based economist and public policy expert, former scholar in residence at the Donald J. Savoie Institute. He's the author of this new book, New Brunswick's Great Transformation, Hard Choices and Real Possibilities. It is 29 minutes now after 7 o'clock. Coming up in the next half hour of the program, we're going to talk about the story of a Dieppe man who has survived against all odds, a heart, two lungs, and a kidney. We'll hear how one man from Dieppe defied the organ transplant odds ahead on the program. Also a bit later on this morning, Bob Osborne joining us, as he does every Monday morning, to talk gardening. He's going to talk in his Cornhill Chronicles about pests, and then he and I in conversation after that about, yes, pests and other things that mark this late springtime, including the

0: lupins along the highways. We'll talk lupins and more. Get your questions in. info@cbc.ca.
1: Good morning. I'm Sarah Trainer, and this is the CBC New Brunswick News. It's 7:30. Documents are offering new insight into the behind-the-scenes response to a chemical spill in Fredericton. CBC News obtained the documents through a right to information request. Based on the emails and reports contained in them, it appears the government knew the spill contained a toxic carcinogen for hours before telling the public. Aidan Cox reports.
2: Hours after they drove through a chemical spill on the Vanier Highway in March, motorists were left wondering what the bright yellow substance was and whether it was harmful to their health. Documents now show the province knew the spill contained hexavalent chromium more than a day before telling the public. A timeline of the province's understanding of the spill is laid out in emails and reports obtained through a right to information request. They show an engineer with the Department of Environment knew samples tested positive for the toxic compound as early as 1 p.m. Friday, March 6. But the province didn't tell the public that until about 4 p.m. the following day. Asked about the delay, department spokesperson Jennifer McNeil in an email said information evolves rapidly during a crisis. Days after cleanup of the spill began, the province alleged XL Plating and Machining was the company responsible for it. Documents also show an employee initially refused to tell a provincial inspector how the spill happened and failed to tell them it contained hexavalent chromium. McNeil says testing has found no evidence that it's contaminated drinking water. However, more testing is planned in the coming weeks. She says her department won't comment on whether the company will face legal consequences. CBC News has made repeated attempts to contact XL Plating and Machining for comment, but has received no response. Aidan Cox, CBC News, Fredericton.
1: The head of NB Lung says air quality readings should be incorporated into daily weather reports like UV readings to give people as much information as possible to protect themselves. Melanie Langell says high levels of fine particulates in the air, like those which occurred in West St. John over several hours last month, can cause significant health problems for those with breathing issues. She says warnings would help prevent unnecessary exposures.
3: Fine particulate matter is very challenging because it's invisible. You don't see it, you don't smell it, but it gets really deep inside our lungs and it can have a whole host of whole body effects.
1: Langell says the provincial and federal governments do have online resources that can help people identify when air quality in their area is poor, but those have limitations. She says incorporating air quality readings into weather reports would help reach more people. Moncton is in the grips of a toxic drug crisis. Organizations that work with the homeless community say there have been an unprecedented number of overdoses over the past 2 weeks. Leon Baker of Harvest House says his organization knows of over 300 since the beginning of June. That's about 10 times more than they're used to.
4: That strain over a prolonged period of time, it's been 2 weeks now, is really playing its toll on the front line. Like we're just seeing, the dangers you have is compassion fatigue. We're seeing our teams take it home with them, just knowing that, their other team and the people that they really love and care for, what they're seeing on the streets and just, hoping not to lose a life.
1: Baker says counseling is being offered to frontline workers and to the people being served in their community center. He says extra security guards have been hired with the help of the provincial government to go around with naloxone kits. He's expecting some extra medical presence on the streets this week as well. A New Brunswick woman is suing artificial intelligence firm OpenAI after the death of her daughter. Christy Carrier alleges the company's chatbot is responsible for her daughter's suicide last year at the age of 24. The lawsuit filed with the California Superior Court says the company designed a ChatGPT model to be addictive without putting necessary safeguards in place. It alleges the chatbot validated the woman's suicidal thoughts and discouraged her from seeking human help in the hours leading up to her death. The allegations have not been tested in court. And Moncton's 20-year-old Quinn Strang is back home after his cross-country country hitchhiking adventure. Strang was hitchhiking from east to west to raise $100,000 for cancer research and the Terry Fox Foundation. He is a cancer survivor himself and says it was a once-in-a-lifetime experience.
5: I can't put a value on it. It's priceless. My uncle's philosophy was always, you have to see your own country before you go out there in the world. And I never thought I'd make it out west in my life, and I'm so glad I did. We live in such a beautiful country, and it's a shame that not everybody gets to see it. So if you have an opportunity, absolutely. And in terms of meeting new people, you know, you don't have to hitchhike, but just go talk to someone. Like, you'll never have a better day than just approaching a random stranger, and you have no clue what's to come next.
1: Strang says he has gathered many memories, including signatures on a poster and stickers from each province on his guitar. He also surpassed his fundraising goal. And that's the CBC News for New Brunswick.
0: Thanks very much, Sarah. Sarah Trainer there on the news desk. And Matt Tunnicliffe, how's the weather?
6: Weather is looking kind of what we have out the window right now. 13 degrees, 14 degrees in Moncton at this hour. Looking for a high of 23 degrees across the listening area. Looking for some showers tonight. Possible thunderstorms and rain as well. So could get 5 to 15 millimeters of rain overnight. Those thunderstorms may drift into tomorrow morning as well. But a cloudy, possibly rainy start tomorrow. But a mix of sun and cloud in the afternoon as we look for a high of 21. Though Wednesday, looking sunny and nice though. Will?
0: Thanks very much, Matt. It is 24 minutes now before 8 o'clock. And we turn now to a story of organ donation, the gift of life, as it's often called. And no one knows that better than Mark Black of Dieppe. He has managed to defy all the medical odds and has received the gift of organs four times over. CBC Moncton's Maeve McFadden spent the past few months following him on his transplant journey.
7: It's one of the few warm days in early spring, and Mark Black is playing pickleball with his youngest son. It's just a small window of free time in an otherwise jam-packed schedule. Like so many households, it's a balancing act trying to juggle jobs, volunteer work, three kids, and all their activities.
8: I mean, we're just used to it, but it was funny. We were at a hockey tournament not that long ago, and there were parents of who have an only child. And we were just pulling up and looking at something, and they went, "What is that?" And we went, "It's just our family calendar." And they went, "Oh my gosh, I'm overwhelmed just looking at all of the colors and the blocks." And
7: Mark's wife, Maryse, is inside getting dinner ready before they hit the road for a hockey practice. Today is one of the rare days when Mark is home. He's often on the road for work. And if that schedule isn't busy enough, for the past year, Mark has added another regular appointment to his schedule. Three times a week, Mark arrives at the Georges Dumont Hospital in Moncton at about 6:30 in the morning. He goes through the usual routine, weighing himself and adding the information to his chart. He settles himself into the chair as a nurse hooks him up to the dialysis machine.
9: No problems since last time?
10: No.
9: No change, no bleeding.
7: His nurse gets everything set for him while they catch up on the news since his last visit. And this is where Mark is going to sit for the next 4 hours.
9: All right, ready.
10: It was about 2.5 years ago. I was referred to a nephrologist, a kidney specialist, just for closer monitoring, nothing really more than that. And he saw me for the first time and reviewed my numbers, and we sat in his office for a minute. And he said, "You know what, like, come see me in a couple of years. Like, you're fine. But we can deal out of the numbers." Well, they went up much faster than we thought. And so within 3 or 4 months, I was back in again. And then said, "Okay, we're going to have to watch this more carefully. And we need to start talking about what your dialysis options are."
7: When Mark got the news that his kidneys were failing, he needed to arrange for dialysis, and that included figuring out how to keep up his busy travel schedule and continue regular treatments.
10: It's worked wonderfully for me. I've tolerated the treatment well, and we've been able to, I say we because the nurses and the nurse coordinator here was amazing, have been able to coordinate treatments for me in Halifax and Toronto and BC and even the US.
7: The way Mark talks about this, he makes it sound easy. It's almost like he's been down this path before.
11: Hi, I'm Bill, Mark's dad.
12: I'm Monique McTiernan Black, Mark's mom. Well, because the pregnancy was so normal and no issues at all, and the birth was great, it was like we expected, I guess. It was a long labor, but that's typical for first birth. So it wasn't until during the night there was a crisis scene. They could tell, the doctors could tell by his coloring and struggle. So all of a sudden, the medical team came in first thing in the morning and said, call your husband, your son's really sick. He has to get to the IWK right away.
7: Monique and Bill would soon find out that Mark's heart was not working properly.
12: It was just mind-blowing, overwhelming. We couldn't fathom how here we are, healthy people, and all the nieces and nephews have done well, and there was no indication. The doctor came in and explained to us what the procedure would be. The valve was blocked, so it didn't open and close, and all it was done was to poke a hole in it. Sounds easy, but it let the blood flow. So, in effect, the temporary fix was done.
11: It was during that first surgery when they did the valve repair that they also noticed a deformed aorta, and they knew that that was not sustainable, wouldn't make him viable forever.
12: He had his second surgery shortly before his first birthday. So, yeah.
11: So after that surgery, for sure, we just kind of put blinders on, so we're going forward with this child and treat him as any other child, which wasn't easy to do.
13: Well, he had a very serious heart defect when he was born, congenital heart disease, and managed to live with that. Hi, my name is Tom Laughlin. I'm a family physician in Moncton and have been practicing here for 46 years. And Mark was a patient of mine up until about 5 years ago. He would periodically go into heart failure, and there was always risk of rhythm disturbances. He was destined to be a transplant. And it's a rare thing, really, to have somebody quite as sick as he was and yet do so well, really, because of, his parents and the support structure that he had around himself.
7: They managed to give Mark as normal a childhood as possible, which included a lot of sports. But when he was 13, he had to give those up because it wasn't safe for him anymore.
14: So I was very active and competitive in sports and was a very competitive personality. So doctors knew that I would not necessarily slow down when my body told me I should. And so they said, yeah, we're done with sports now. And so at that point, that was crushing for me at 13.
7: That's when he discovered a love of theater. He took part in drama productions through his high school years. Mark managed to stay relatively healthy into university life, but that's when things took a turn.
14: And it was my second year, well, it was the end of the first year of my education degree. And I just started to notice symptoms. I was walking that hill at University of New Brunswick, which I've been there, very well. And I would just get short breath more easily, I was starting to get fatigued, tired more often than normal. But I was also, I was a 23-year-old male, so stubborn, and I ignored symptoms longer than I should have. Finally, at the end of the semester, I came home, and my mom saw me for the first time in a couple of months and said, oh my gosh, you look horrible. We need to get you to the doctor now.
13: When I saw him, my heart just sunk right to the bottom of my feet. And he'd lost a tremendous amount of weight. He looked like a child who was starving. And his cardiorespiratory status was compromised. So being the good family doctor that I thought myself to be at the time, I called Halifax and told them what was going on. And they responded back, well, they feared that perhaps he had gone beyond where a transplant was possible. So I said, oh boy, I opened up Pandora's box there. So I admitted him to hospital and put him on bed rest. And I think he stayed in our hospital for a couple of weeks and managed to gain some weight so that once we shipped him to Halifax, he was on the road for a transplant. But not just a heart transplant, but both heart and lung transplant.
7: But Mark's path towards that triple transplant was anything but easy.
10: Ultimately, they transferred me to Halifax, where they did an entire workout. And then one day, Dr. Howlett, the cardiologist, comes into the room and says, you need a heart and a lung transplant yesterday, no one. And you're probably too sick at this point to get one. But if you want, we can try to get you on a list.
7: When Mark asked the cardiologist about other options, he got a blunt answer.
10: And he said, I don't have an exact number for you, but if you're asking me to guess, I'd say you have 12 to 18 months, maybe to live. And at this point, I'm 23 years old. And he's saying, we can try, but to be truthful with you, you're so sick and unstable right now that I don't even know if they'll put you on the list.
7: Mark says another part of the problem was his size. At 4'11" and 110 pounds, the chances of finding an organ donor that would work for Mark were slim.
10: The average donor is an adult male. Their lungs are not going to fit in my rib cage because they're going to be too big. So you need a size match that's pretty close. So he said, statistically, the odds of us finding a donor for you in time based on how sick you are, how much time you have, is virtually zero. So you might want to think about whatever time you have left spending in delay. And I took 2 minutes to think about that and said, nope, I'm not, going on to wait to die, essentially. So let's do what we need to do.
7: Mark would need to live within a two-hour drive of the hospital while he waited for a transplant. But heart and lung transplants are not performed in Atlantic Canada. So Mark asked the medical team in Halifax to send his file to Toronto. It was up to the team there to evaluate his case and decide whether he was a candidate for a transplant or not. And given how sick Mark was, his chances of getting on that list were not good.
10: And so we waited for them to call and say, you're in or you're not. And very fortunately for me, they were willing to roll the dice, take a chance on me.
7: So Mark and his dad packed their bags and left for Toronto. Minnick stayed home with Mark's three younger brothers. But juggling it all was not easy. Mark spent the next 6 months in Toronto. The hospital had given him a pager, which would go off when a donor was found. It never did.
10: Eventually, my condition gets worse, and I'm not as stable, and they say it's really not safe for you to be medically unsupervised anymore.
7: At that point, he was admitted to the cardiac ward of the Toronto General Hospital, and that's where he spent another 6 months.
10: Yeah, it took months probably of kind of spinning in my own negativity. And then with the help of my mom and a few other people, they got kind of the wake-up call.
7: And eventually, late one night, he got some good news.
10: On September the 6th, 2002, at 10:15 p.m., my nurse appeared at the door and said, there's a call for you at the nurses' station. And I've been there 6 months. I don't get calls at the nurses' station. Something's going on. And I walked into the nurses' station and pick up the phone, and a stranger on the other end of the line says, Mr. Black, I think we have a set of heart and lungs. And I think I managed to thank you, but I'm not even sure that I did. And then they took me to surgery at 6 a.m, I think. And I was in surgery for 7 hours. And then I was in the ICU for about 5 days. I was in the transplant ward for another 12. Was discharged 16, 17 days after the surgery, which is incredibly fast. And really have not had any major
14: problems since then. Just been incredibly, incredibly fortunate. They told us pre-transplant, they said, you got about a 50% chance to live 5 years, which was still odds I was happy to take based on what the alternative was.
7: So, with his new heart and lungs, Mark decides he's going to make the best of the 5 years that he expects he'll have. And about 2 years after his surgery, he meets Maryse Béliveau.
15: I actually met him through a friend. He used to work at Blue Cross with one of my good friends. And she decided that she wanted to set us up on a blind date. So she asked me, she kind of told me that there's this nice guy at work and would I be interested in meeting him? So I was like, sure. I wasn't seeing anybody at that time. And so we decided to meet actually as a group because I was kind of shy and stuff. So we just decided to meet at a restaurant. So we just hit it on from there. And yeah, I had never met a person with any organ donation. Like I hadn't really even heard about that kind of thing. So just then I was amazed and kind of scared at the same time. Like, what am I getting into? And like, what is it going to be like if he's sick and stuff like that? Obviously, there's lots of stuff to think about. But I've just seen over the years that he just kept beating the odds and just staying strong. And yeah.
7: Not long after, Mark and Maryse get married. Mark ran his first marathon 3 years after his transplant and went on to run 3 more after that. He got started on a new career as a professional speaker, using his personal story to talk about overcoming adversity, crediting what he calls the gift of congenital heart disease for giving him the ability to figure out how to do that.
14: This isn't my line, but it's a great line. Someone said, when you are healthy, you have a million priorities, and when you're sick, you only have one. And I certainly learned that very early on, that, yeah, if you don't have your health, get nothing else.
7: Mark thought he'd have 5 years to live after his transplant. For whatever reason, he's been given almost 5 times that long.
11: All he did was extend it 22 years and just needs another little organ to keep going.
7: And that other little organ he needs now to keep him going is a kidney. Mark says it was just a matter of time before he would be facing another transplant.
14: It's one of the many trade-offs that we make as transplant recipients, with that the kind of joke that they make, which isn't a joke, is transplant is a treatment, not a cure, and it's treating one set of problems for a more preferred set of manageable problems. And so one of those is that eventually, the doctor said, or very early on, they said, if you're lucky enough to live long enough, you will have problems with incubus, because eventually the drugs just beat them up.
16: So my name is Neil Black, and I'm preparing to donate a kidney to my brother in exactly, I think it's a week from today.
7: When Mark's brothers found out he needed a new kidney, they all jumped up to offer him one of theirs.
16: From a distance, when you watch him go through what he went through his whole life, to be able to chip in and do something to help make his life better it's a rewarding experience, and we all really wanted to do it. So, I just won the fight to be able to be the brother that gets to do it. So really look at it like a medal of honor, I guess. I give as much credit to the other two brothers who also offered, and kind of feel a bit guilty being the one that gets to do it, because we're all very excited at the opportunity.
17: Hey. Here from live from the Victoria General Hospital in Halifax, 10:30 at night on the 15th. Surgery is tomorrow, the 16th. My brother and I came down earlier today, got tested, everything looks great. And tomorrow he goes in for surgery around 7. If everything goes well, I go into surgery about 11. And I'll come out with his kidney. The gift of life again. So incredibly fortunate.
7: Mark and Neil's surgeries both went smoothly. Neil was discharged 2 days later, and Mark was sent home after 5 days, and he picked right back up with life. Before the surgery, he decided to run for Dieppe City Council. So once he was out of the hospital, he went straight back into campaign mode. And less than a month later, he was elected as councillor at large. Trying to catch up with Mark is not easy. He's already traveled to Vancouver and then to Winnipeg for speaking engagements. Plus, he has regular appointments at the kidney transplant clinic.
18: Hello.
8: Hello. How are you?
18: Good. How are you?
8: Okay.
18: Hey, man. No, thank you.
8: Yeah. I feel great. Every day I get, you know, a little stronger. And my only real challenge at this point is trying to pace myself and not do too much too quickly. Because my energy level is so much better than it was pre-transplant. The mind is willing, the body hasn't caught up yet. And so I have a tendency to perhaps overdo it a little bit sometimes. So that's the challenge right now. It's a good problem to have, but yeah.
7: He needs to conserve that energy. In a couple of weeks, their house will be bustling when their daughter finishes high school. It's just another reminder of what he was given almost 24 years ago.
8: None of the kids were born before I had that transplant, but I certainly, even once they were, I was very unsure that I would live to see them graduate. So anytime there's a milestone like that, it's also a very poignant reminder of that person and what they've given me and us.
7: Four gifts, a heart, two lungs, and a kidney.
8: They are a second chance at life. I feel like I'm on my third life of a, you know, I don't know if I get nine, if I'm like a cat and I get nine, but it is very much a second chance at life. I have always thought of, until recently, I've always thought of my life as pre-transplant and post-transplant. It's almost like life one and life two. And so I guess now it's life three. But certainly that without these gifts, I wouldn't be here.

Good morning, I'm Khalil Akhtar. Welcome to Information Morning for this Monday morning. It's June 15th. Coming up in this, the final half hour of the show on this Monday. Bob Osborne is here to talk gardening. If you have a question for Bob, you can send it to us, info@cbc.ca. In the meantime, he'll be here with Cornhill Chronicles. I'll get that out. And in conversation, we're going to talk about lupins as the lupin blossoms take over our highways in New Brunswick. Bob, in conversation in just a few minutes.

0: First, though, look at news headlines. Sarah Traynor, good morning.
1: Good morning. Documents show the New Brunswick government sat on information that a chemical spill in Fredericton contained a toxic substance. The documents comprise emails and reports by provincial staff and were obtained through a right to information request. They show staff knew the spill contained hexavalent chromium as early as about 1 p.m. on Friday, March 6th. However, they didn't share that information with the public until about 4 p.m. the following day. The head of NB Lung says air quality readings should be incorporated into daily weather reports like UV readings to give people as much information as possible to protect themselves. And Moncton is in the grips of a toxic drug crisis. Organizations that work with the homeless community say there have been an unprecedented number of overdoses over the past 2 weeks. I'll have more on these and other stories coming up in the news.
0: Thanks very much, Sarah Traynor. And Matt Tunnicliffe, how's the weather?
2: 14 degrees in Moncton, 15 up to 15 right now, mostly cloudy skies. That'll kind of be it for today, mostly cloudy day on the way. May see some peaks of the sun and potential chance of a shower, but more up north than down south. UV index, though, 7 or high today. Down to 15 tonight. Showers expected, maybe even some rain and potential of a thunderstorm as well. So we may see 5 up to 15 millimeters of rain tonight if we get those thunderstorms. And then tomorrow, chance of showers or thunderstorms in the morning, clearing out, mix of sun and cloud in the afternoon, highs of 21 before a nice stretch of weather on Wednesday and Thursday. Clue.
0: All right. Thanks very much, Matt Tunnicliffe. It is 13 minutes now after 8 o'clock. Bob Osborne joins me now. He's the owner of Cornhill Nurseries. Bob, hello. Let's start with your Cornhill Chronicles.

0: By now, most gardens have rows of small beets, carrots, beans, and lettuce. You may have transplanted your cabbage, broccoli, squash, or tomatoes. If all has gone well, the tiny leaves of the beets are shiny and whole. The tomatoes still look healthy and green. However, lurking in the grass are hungry slugs, squash bugs flying in from their winter lairs, cucumber beetles, cabbage butterflies, and flea beetles all come to claim a share of the fruits of your labors. Let's take a look at some of these garden pests. We'll start with a squash bug. These black and yellow striped beetles can ravage your young plants in days, leaving little but skeletons. There are a wide array of natural products you can try, such as coffee grounds. You can use a shallow dish painted yellow and filled with water and soap. The beetles fly into it and never get out. This is relatively effective, but the finest answer is to cover your plants with row crop cover, also called remay. Cover the plants, leaving a great deal of loose fabric so the plants under it can have room to grow upward and bury the edges in soil. When the plants are straining against the fabric, they can be uncovered. Once squash are large, the squash bug season has pretty well ended, but keep an eye out for latecomers. Cutworms are a menace to young seedlings. They have a special affinity for the cabbage family, but will attack beans and other plants. They chew around the base of the shoot and, like a lumberjack, fell the seedling. The plants can be protected by constructing a physical barrier around the base of the plant using items such as tar paper or tin cans. They are members of the moth and butterfly family, and as such can be destroyed by the bacterium BT. Once sprayed on the foliage, the young larvae ingest it and die within hours. Slugs are nighttime raiders. After dark, they move through the grasses to your garden and spend the night feasting on tasty young carrots, beans, and others. The most effective deterrent I have tried is slug bait. These iron phosphate pellets are eaten by the slugs and are fatal. The iron and phosphate are harmless to us, but will add a wee bit of fertilizer to your soil. There are other more ravenous foes. Deer, groundhogs, and rabbits can decimate your garden. Where these critters are a problem, the best long-term defense is either a female German Shepherd dog or a fence. Groundhogs and rabbits can dig under most fences, so it is critical you bury the bottom edge of a fence at least 6 to 12 inches deep. Deer can jump over a 6-foot fence. Fencing can get expensive. With all these problems, why garden? Some of the reasons include the first spicy radishes of the season, zucchini that has not had to deal with squash bugs, healthy beans and onions to fill the fall bins, a picking of fresh beans steamed and stirred in butter that rivals the finest feasts of the wealthy. Lettuce makes for a salad that sings freshness, and a serving of newly harvested buttercup squash will make you so glad you garden. Your work will be rewarded by overflowing baskets of produce, a harvest more precious than gems or gold.
1: Thanks very much, Bob. Bob Osborne with Cornhill Chronicles. Good to have you back in studio.
0: Good to be here.
1: I followed along closely there. One question. A female German Shepherd, specifically.
0: Well, I have a good friend who has several thousand azaleas and rhododendrons, and of course he has to keep deer and so forth out. And he had various predator mimics and so forth to try to keep them out, which are relatively successful. But then he got a German Shepherd, and he said, it has to be a female. And that thing roams at night and will not let anything into its territory.
1: A male German Shepherd, what?
0: Like Baron and males just run off, you know, and do other things, but the female is the guard.
1: They have a better inclination to do the job.
0: Apparently so. And there might be other dogs that would do the same.
1: No doubt. Yeah. I mean, you know, you got to find your dog.
0: Yeah.
1: Maybe help train it along.
0: Well, you have to train it to stay within the bounds, and you're leaving it out at night, so, you know, that's neither here nor there for me, but
1: this is a big investment, big commitment to keep deer out of the garden.
0: Yes, it is. Yeah,
1: you got to like dogs. You got to want a dog.
0: You definitely do. You have to do a bit of training.
1: Let's talk about these early season pests, because they, to your point, can decimate things. But the nice thing about the early season is that you can start some things again, right?
0: Yeah.
1: It's not too late to do a lot of stuff in the garden.
0: No, I've seen some damage on my carrots and so forth. And, you know, you just sort of replant in those spaces. Beans as well. I find they're attacked by things like flea beetles. And you can have if crows find out they're there, and sometimes robins, they'll just pick out the young bean sprouts. Mm. You know how good a bean sprout is.
1: Yes.
0: So it's quite tasty to them. So it just depends on your luck as well.
1: Does a scarecrow work in those situations?
0: Mm. Might if it was a good one. But one of the things that I've heard that is quite effective is the old CD discs that have that flashy incandescence there. You just hang those around your garden or trees or whatever, and because they flash like that, they disturb the birds. So,
1: and then in terms of getting too late to replace things like beans or other things, like what is your feeling about replanting later in the season?
0: Oh, I do it a lot, and I find that if I put in the beans at the end of June or even the 1st of July, that they'll often catch up to the ones that were planted earlier because there's that much more heat.
1: Yeah.
0: And, you know, most of these things we grow are actually tropical. You know, things like squash and tomatoes and beans and so forth, you know, they come from places like Central America.
1: Yes.
0: And South America and so forth. So, you know, they really love the heat. So when we put them out this time of year, they're kind of like, it's a little cold here.
1: Yes.
0: I wish I was back
1: and
0: home.
1: And they take it easy for a while.
0: Yeah, they just don't grow as slowly. As soon as they get the heat, as long as they've got moisture, they'll grow incredibly fast.
1: I got a question here from Patricia Legier on this topic, on the question of pets. For the past 3 years, Patricia writes, my garlic shoots have been attacked by maybe the leek moth, she writes. Yellow crumbling effect on the middle of the leaves, on the middle leaves rather. I put a screen tent over the garlic to protect it about 3 or 4 weeks ago to no avail.
0: Once they're there, the cover doesn't really do much good.
1: Yeah, but you're saying the eggs are in
0: the moth comes in, flies in, and lays the eggs on your developing leeks. So the best protection is as soon as you plant your leeks, you put the cover on so that they never can get at them. And it's the same with squash. You know, once the beetles arrive, you can't use a cover because they're there.
1: Right. So Patricia is talking about garlic here specifically. Would mm-hmm. you put the cover on in the springtime before mm-hmm. they come up out of the ground, or would you put it on in the fall when you plant the garlic?
0: No, I would put it in the spring. As soon as you plant either seed or I usually raise small transplants in a tray first, and then take them out. Same with onions, and then I can space them perfectly. And as soon as you do that, you put it on. I mean, it probably is a couple of weeks before the leek moths come, but you know, it can be quite devastating to onions and leeks, and it's in the area now. I have not so far been affected, so I'll have to knock on wood. But if I ever see some from then on, I'll probably start covering early.
1: info@moncton.cbc.ca. If you have a question for Bob Osborne this morning, he's in conversation with me in the studio. Let's talk about the other thing that I remain surprised at the volume, the abundance of lupins this time of year. They've just started flowering in random spots.
0: Yep.
1: Right. Remind us, are these native to New Brunswick, these ubiquitous flowers?
0: I don't believe they are, but they certainly have adapted well to here. So, I mean, what you're seeing is probably somebody caught, possibly a bird, but usually it's a human. We'll go out and plant a few seeds in the embankment or something like that. And then they are actually biennial. So the first year you get a rosette of leaves, and the second year you get the flower and the seed, and then they will reseed. So gradually you develop a larger and larger area that is covered with lupins.
1: And they don't seem to mind that the earth is already occupied, right? Like these highway medians are not maintained aside from mowing periodically. They are covered in grass and tree saplings and any number of other things. Mm-hmm. And the lupins settle right in.
0: They seem to be quite aggressive. They are actually toxic to deer and other things. They're not, most things do not eat them, which is probably a great advantage for them. But yeah, you see them now almost throughout the highway system, which is quite, they're quite beautiful.
1: Is it possible to recreate that effect?
0: Sure.
1: In a garden at home? And how would you do it? Like, it is tempting to go to the highway roadside with my trowel and just dig a few out.
0: You can, but I don't think you're going to have a great amount of success. And because when you're seeing them, they're actually in their second year. So essentially, they would die on you. Mm. So the best thing is you collect the seed from the plants that you would like. And if you look, most of them are blue. But do you also find white and yellow and pink? And even I've seen one that was almost red.
1: Yeah.
0: And if you collect seed from that, well, hopefully you'll get more of those colors that you're looking for. And so seed is really the way to do it. And once you have them established and they start seeding all the time and so forth, then you get larger numbers.
1: Do the older plants die out as newer plants are seeded, or does that old plant sort of continue existing?
0: As far as I know, it dies

0: There's always something in between.
1: Yeah. Yes. Let's go to another question. Giselle Melanson writes in, and again, on the subject of pests, which is one of our themes this morning, my above and beyond rose has buds that are being nibbled upon. Should I treat this problem or wait and see? Only a few buds are affected so far. This is rose season, right? Like we're getting into the flowering season.
0: Yeah, I actually picked my first roses yesterday. I have a few species roses that are earlier, but now the roses are coming out. And probably what you're seeing is the rose midge. And what it does is it drills into the side of the bud and it sort of keels over and the bud never properly opens. What I would do is snap those off as soon as you see them so that you interfere and destroy them, and you will interfere with that process. If it is becoming widespread, then you could use something with like pyrethrin as an active ingredient, which is non-toxic to us, but would probably kill the midge. And so I guess if you can, just take off. It's like the other day I have the peach that I'm kind of watching and finally get some peaches this year. Mm-hmm. And there's something called peach curl, and it creates these bubbly red things on your teeth.
1: I've got those on my peach tree.
0: And I find if I pick all of them off that I can find, I don't have any more trouble.
1: All right. What if you left them?
0: You'll probably have more and more. Yeah, because they'll spread from place to place.
1: Bob, it's good to have you in studio. Thanks very much for joining us, as always.
0: Yeah, it's always fun.
1: Bob Osborne, owner of Cornhill Nurseries, back with us again next Monday. You can send questions for Bob anytime to our inbox, info@cbc.ca. Let's hear about an event coming up nearby.

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It's Rochelle Hashi from the very best Toastmasters Club, Miramichi. 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

0: Thanks very much for that call. If you have a PSA you want to share with us and the world, call it in. 506-853-6636 is the talkback number here. Call us with your community announcement and we will put it on the radio. A couple of notes traffic-wise this morning. Lane reductions along Mountain Road and Trinity Drive as crews continue a resurfacing project in that area. So a busy area through parts of today. Mountain Road and Trinity, delays expected. Signage and flaggers with traffic control in the area through the day, and also expecting a street closure today on Westmoreland Street between Assumption Place and Main Street. So this is the top end of Westmoreland where you enter the parking lot for Assumption Place. Crews, they're paving that section of Westmoreland. You can still access Westmoreland, but you'll have to do it from down by the river on Assumption Boulevard.
1: Good morning. I'm Sarah Trainer, and this is the CBC New Brunswick News. It's 8:30. Documents are offering new insight into the behind-the-scenes response to a chemical spill in Fredericton. CBC News obtained the documents through a Right to Information request. Based on the emails and reports contained in them, it appears the

0: Government knew the spill contained a toxic carcinogen 4 hours before telling the public. Aidan Cox reports.
1: Hours after they drove through a chemical spill on the Vanier Highway in March, motorists were left wondering what the bright yellow substance was and whether it was harmful to their health. Documents now show the province knew the spill contained hexavalent chromium more than a day before telling the public. A timeline of the province's understanding of the spill is laid out in emails and reports obtained through a right to information request. They show an engineer with the Department of Environment knew samples tested positive for the toxic compound as early as 1 p.m. Friday, March 6. But the province didn't tell the public that until about 4 p.m. the following day. Asked about the delay, department spokesperson Jennifer McNeil in an email said information evolves rapidly during a crisis. Days after cleanup of the spill began, the province alleged XL Plating and Machining was the company responsible for it. Documents also show an employee initially refused to tell a provincial inspector how the spill happened and failed to tell them it contained hexavalent chromium. McNeil says testing has found no evidence that it's contaminated drinking water. However, more testing is planned in the coming weeks. She says her department won't comment on whether the company will face legal consequences. CBC News has made repeated attempts to contact XL Plating and Machining for comment, but has received no response. Aidan Cox, CBC News, Fredericton.
0: A sudden deterioration in air quality in West St. John that lasted for several hours last month is the kind of event the public needs to be warned about in real time. That's according to a Clean Air activist. On May 26th, a provincial air quality monitor positioned among homes and schools in St. John's Fundy Heights neighborhood began recording levels of fine particulate matter in the air that reached double what is considered safe for people to be exposed to over a 24-hour period. No special public warning was issued during the event. Gordon Dalzell says people with breathing issues need to be informed when air quality in their neighborhood suddenly turns poor.
2: But that's where perhaps the government should be coming in to alert people if there is a high spike. People do have respiratory conditions. These kind of increases can aggravate their health condition. Like in the west side there, that could have easily affected somebody with asthma.
0: The Environment Department has not definitively named a cause of the air quality event, but believes a weather anomaly may have trapped emissions from the nearby Irving Pulp and Paper Mill at ground level for several hours. Department practice is not to issue public warnings about sudden poor air quality readings of what it considers to be short duration. A wildlife expert says bears that were recently spotted in central Fredericton were probably just passing through. City police warned the public late last week about sightings in the College Hill neighborhood just below Fredericton High School. Some residents reported seeing a mother with cubs. Graham Forbes of UNB says bears can cover about 10 kilometers a day and live in any kind of habitat, but it's unusual for them to come right into the city. He says they may have followed a trail or creek in, looking for cover from the threat of large male bears or looking for food.
3: This time of year, there's not a lot of the regular food, so she might be looking for a place that has food. Bears in the spring and the early summer, there's not a lot of berries or apples or fruit, which we call soft mast, and there's very little hard mast like acorns or beech nuts. So things get easier for them in late summer and in the fall, but this time of year, it's a bit harder to find food, so she might be just looking anywhere she can.
0: On social media, people have also reported sightings recently in the West St. John community of Martinon and in Grand Bay Westfield. Forbes says the best way to avoid bears is to make noise and not leave garbage out overnight. And Moncton's 20-year-old Quinn Strang has returned home after a cross-country hitchhiking adventure. Strang hitchhiked across Canada to raise $100,000 for cancer research and the Terry Fox Foundation. He is a cancer survivor himself and says the travel experience was a once-in-a-lifetime moment. He says it has become difficult for him to pick a favorite moment.
4: It was one day I started off hitchhiking in the rain outside of Montreal. And I ended the day getting blessed by a Buddhist monk who walked from Washington to Texas for peace. And I drove a convertible Porsche through the Ottawa countryside. So that was a wicked day. That was awesome. I got a drive from a Russian truck driver from Fredericton, New Brunswick to Montreal, which was just awesome. He was such a cool guy. We had so many cool conversations, a lot of cool perspectives I never would have thought of.
0: Strang says he got several signatures on a poster and stickers from each province on his guitar. He also surpassed his fundraising goal. And that's the CBC New Brunswick News.
5: Thanks very much, Sarah. Sarah Trainer there on the news desk as we wrap it up on this Monday morning edition of Information Morning. I'm Khalil Akhtar here with Matt Tunnicliffe. Matt, how's the weather?
6: Yes, a cloudy day for the most part, looking at 14 degrees, 15 degrees here in Moncton, looking for 22 or 23 across the listening area today. Maybe a few showers, particularly in the north. Tonight, though, there will be some showers turning to rain, 5 to 15 millimeters of rain, potential a thunderstorm as well, so we'll look out for that late in the evening and maybe even into tomorrow morning as well. Looking at a sort of unsettled morning tomorrow, but then we should get to mix of sun and clouds tomorrow with highs of 21 or 22. Nice days on the way for Wednesday and Thursday.
5: All right. Thanks very much, Matt. And thank you for joining us on this Monday morning. This is Information Morning, wrapping it up. Back with you tomorrow. The Current is next here on CBC Radio 1.

It's 9:30. I'm Sarah Trainer with a look at CBC New Brunswick news highlights. Documents show the New Brunswick government sat on information that a chemical spill in Fredericton contained a toxic substance. The emails and reports by provincial staff show staff knew the spill contained hexavalent chromium as early as about 1 p.m. on Friday, March 6th. However, they didn't share that information with the public until about 4 p.m. the following day. The head of NB Lung says air quality readings should be incorporated into daily weather reports like UV readings to give people as much information as possible to protect themselves. Melanie Langell says high levels of fine particulates in the air, like what occurred in West St. John over several hours last month, can cause significant health problems for those with breathing issues. And Moncton is in the grips of a toxic drug crisis. Organizations working with the homeless community say there have

0: It's 10:30. I'm Sarah Trainer with a look at CBC New Brunswick news highlights. Documents are offering new insight into the behind-the-scenes response to a chemical spill in Fredericton. Emails and reports obtained by CBC through a right to information request shows the government knew the spill contained a toxic carcinogen for hours before telling the public. And a sudden deterioration in air quality in West St. John that lasted for several hours last month is the kind of event the public needs to be warned about in real time. That's according to a clean air activist. On May 26th, a provincial air quality monitor positioned among homes and schools in St. John's Fundy Heights neighborhood began recording levels of fine particulate matter in the air that reached double what is considered safe for people to be exposed to over a 24-hour period. No special public warnings were issued during the event. The Environment Department's practice is to not issue public warnings about sudden poor air quality readings of what it considers to be short duration. News next at 11, and the weather mainly cloudy with rain, a high of 15 to 21.
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0: flickering.
1: Oh, it's a great song. That is Lisa SQ with Reel Me In. A listener suggestion from Martin Reyes. Gloria, if people have someone from their community that they want to hear on Q, they think this deserves a bit of a signal boost.
2: Yeah.
1: Or a name for this segment. Yes. How do they get in touch?
2: Q@cbc.ca is the best way to do it. We're going through it, and we'd love to hear from you.
1: Thanks for coming in.
2: Thank you.
1: And that is it for Q today. Tomorrow on the show, the country music legend Vince Gill will be here to tell you about his new music, why he's making one record a month for a year, the time he turned down being in the band Dire Straits to start his solo career. And I don't know if you know this, but he joined the Eagles as their lead singer after the death of Glenn Frey. So you'll hear the amazing story of his first day on the job. We'll see you soon. Later on.
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5: Look, if there is a pop star poised to make the album of the summer, that is Olivia Rodrigo. Her new record is called You Seem Pretty Sad for a Girl So in Love. It follows the trajectory of a relationship from falling in love to breaking up. The group chats here with their thoughts.
2: This is the CBC News for New Brunswick. It's 11 o'clock. I'm Sarah Trainer. We start with the news of a possible peace deal between Iran and the U.S. The framework shapes a way forward to end the war and the global energy crisis. Katie Nicholson tells us more from Washington.
6: So unverified details have been leaking out about what this covers, both from the Iranian and U.S. officials. But both sides seem to agree that this memorandum of understanding spells out the immediate cessation of military engagement, the end of the U.S. naval blockade of Iranian ports, and when signed, the reopening of the Strait of Hormuz, the U.S. president insisting last night the strait would reopen toll-free. But Pakistan, when it announced this deal being struck last night, was clear there was a week of technical talks ahead before this is supposed to be signed on Friday in Switzerland. And as we have seen, agreements made during this conflict are complicated and fragile. And it appears some of the more thorny issues, like the future of Iran's nuclear program and the lifting of Iranian sanctions and access to frozen funds, will be kicked down the road a little as this agreement creates a 60-day negotiation period for those and other contentious issues. And Trump has told the New York Times if they fail to make a deal on the nuclear issue, he would resume military action. So a lot of uncertainty really still lingering today. Katie Nicholson, CBC News, Washington.
2: World leaders are reacting to the news as both Iran and the U.S. say they have reached an initial agreement to end their fighting. British Prime Minister Keir Starmer.
7: This is a hugely significant moment. We have long called for de-escalation, and it is vital that all parties seize this opportunity to secure stability in the region and restore freedom of navigation in the Strait of Hormuz.
2: Other countries that welcome the announcement are France, the EU, Germany, and Italy. It's not clear if or how the deal addresses Washington's key demand for Iran to stop its nuclear program. It is the last week of work for MPs before their summer break, but before they go, they have a bit of house cleaning to do, including the introduction of two bills. CBC's parliamentary reporter Janice McGregor has more from Ottawa.
8: In previous parliaments, the Liberal government has struggled to update Canada's privacy laws, trying to keep up with how personal data is not only collected, but increasingly monetized for profit by digital tech firms. How data is scraped, sorted, and stored without explicit consent not only lacks transparency, but it's difficult to control and penalize if it causes harm. If the Carney government intends to follow through in its commitment to ban surveillance pricing, for example, it can't do that without clearer rules on the retention of consumer data. Last month, when the Federal Privacy Commissioner joined several provincial privacy commissioners to investigate OpenAI's collection and use of Canadians' personal information, a key takeaway was the inadequacy of their current powers. The Privacy Commissioner's office at the moment is mostly an ombudsman with limited powers beyond calling things out, trying to nudge companies into compliance. Janice McGregor, CBC News, Ottawa.
2: And a 49-year-old man from Maine was found guilty in connection with a homicide nearly 2 years ago in the First Nation community of Eskenobeditch. Police found a 48-year-old man dead and another man injured following a gun incident on the afternoon of September 5th, 2024. The discovery prompted an alert ready and extensive search for the shooter. Keith Martin was arrested almost a full day later. On Thursday, Martin was found guilty of second-degree murder in the death of Mark Dwayne Mitchell and for the attempted murder of Silvio Savoie. He was remanded into custody and is scheduled to return to court for sentencing on September 15th. And that's the CBC News. For New Brunswick, for news anytime, visit our website at cbc.ca/nb.
0: Hi, I'm CBC meteorologist Tina Simkin. A chance for showers throughout the day across New Brunswick, but periods of rain will continue across northern New Brunswick, where we could pick up anywhere from 5 to 15 millimeters of rain. The rain will pick up in intensity for the rest of New Brunswick from west to east, starting this afternoon as well as this evening. There are also risks of thunderstorms tonight. Temperatures today will hover anywhere between 12 degrees along areas of the coast to 22 degrees inland, with the winds picking up from the south.

0: That's it for the podcast today, and we're going to leave you with a little bit of Liberty Silver. I'm Emil Niazi, in for El Amin Abdel Mahmoud. This is Commotion. Thanks for listening. It's 11:30. I'm Sarah Trainer with a look at CBC New Brunswick News highlights. A 49-year-old man from Maine was found guilty in connection with a homicide nearly 2 years ago in the First Nation community of Eskenobeditch. Police found a 48-year-old man dead and another man injured following a gun incident on the afternoon of September 5th, 2024. The discovery prompted an alert ready and extensive search for the shooter. Keith Martin was arrested almost a full day later. Last week, he was found guilty of second-degree murder in the death of Mark Duane Mitchell and for the attempted murder of Silvio Savoie. And a wildlife expert says the best way to avoid bears is to not leave garbage out overnight. Graham Forbes of UNB's advice comes after bears were recently spotted in central Fredericton. Some residents reported seeing a mother with cubs, and city police warned the public late last week about sightings in the College Hill neighborhood just below Fredericton High. Your next CBC News is at noon. In the weather, mainly cloudy with periods of rain, 5 to 15 millimeters. Southerly winds, 20 gusting to 40 kilometers per hour. Highs of 15 to 21 degrees.
1: Sleep talking to sell mattresses. Transforming the annual migration of penguins into a protest march. And revitalizing a campaign that started 45 years ago.
2: Terry Fox called it a marathon of hope.
1: Terry O'Reilly celebrates the 2026 Canadian Marketing Awards on Under the Influence. 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
6: Yeah. Oh, yeah.
5: 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I am Gavin Crawford.

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0: Good afternoon. I'm Vanessa Vanderbilt. This is Shift on CBC Radio 1. The Last Blanket. We will hear about a concept created by Connie and Frank Paul who help people living rough on the streets. They honor those lost with a last blanket, often in colors or designs meant for them. Then a picture of the past can be found by analyzing squirrel poop. CBC science reporter Emily Chung will join us to explain. After the 4:30 news, we catch up on the G7 Leaders Summit in France, which Prime Minister Mark Carney is attending. And with so many Canadians now on Ozempic-type drugs, how much weight loss is too much? Dr. Iris Gorfinkel will join us with the latest science. Kate Lederich is in the newsroom this afternoon. Good afternoon, Kate.
1: Hi, Vanessa. In the news, Moncton is in the grips of a toxic drug crisis. Organizations that work with the homeless communities say there have been an unprecedented number of overdoses over the past 2 weeks. A wildlife expert says bears that were recently spotted in central Fredericton were probably just passing through. City police warned the public late last week about sightings in the College Hill neighborhood just below Fredericton High School. Some residents reported seeing a mother with cubs. It's the last week of work for MPs before their summer break, but before they go, they have a bit of house cleaning to do, including the introduction of two bills. And I'll have much more on these and other stories coming up for you at 4:30. Vanessa?
0: Thank you so much, Kate.
1: You're welcome.
0: That is Kate Lederich in the newsroom this afternoon. Ryan Snodden is our CBC meteorologist. Hello there, Ryan.
2: Hey.
0: Bit of a damp one out there today.
2: Yeah.
0: Which is great, frankly.
2: It is great.
0: Yep, loving it.
2: Let's bring it on a Monday.
0: Yes. Do you have a nice weekend?
2: I did have a nice weekend. How about you?
0: Oh, yeah. It was busy, but it was good. Yeah.
2: Yeah.
0: Absolutely.
2: It's nice to get this wet weather. Again, still looking at drought conditions, believe it or not, carrying over from last summer in southern central New Brunswick. So, and abnormally dry for a pretty good portion of the province based on the last update from the Canadian Drought Monitor. So yeah, these are welcomed rounds of rain that we are seeing, and raining pretty steadily in the Fredericton region, although that line is just starting to push off to the east now towards moving up through Oromocto and heading towards Chipman, and it's raining pretty steadily up through Doaktown, Blackville, and Miramichi, and that line will continue to track through there. It is more of the same tonight. Cloudy skies, showers, fog patches. Winds are going to become light, lows of 12 to 15. For Tuesday, we're looking at showers ending in the morning from west to east. And if you're in the west, looks like it's really early morning, like 4 or 5 a.m. along the main New Brunswick border. Looks like Fredericton's done by probably 7 or 8 a.m.
0: Wow.
2: And then, yeah, the fog patches are going to dissipate. We're becoming a mix of sun and cloud throughout the afternoon. Clouds will likely still dominate throughout the morning, but a pretty nice end to the day tomorrow. Winds are going to become northwest, 20 kilometers per hour. High temperatures set to range between 20 and 25 degrees. And then looking ahead to Wednesday, mostly sunny skies. Highs on Wednesday set to range between 22 and 27 degrees. So a nice, real
0: toasty
2: summer-like day. Absolutely. Now, Thursday, I'm expecting to see increasing clouds throughout the day. I do have a chance for showers in there. Looks like, though, it's going to be more like Thursday evening. If you've, you know, got some soccer, baseball, any of those outdoor activities with the kiddos on Thursday evening, that's going to be one that we'll probably need the umbrella for. And then those showers will continue through Thursday night into Friday. Friday, it looks like we'll see some gradual clearing into the afternoon, especially across the south. And then for the weekend, we're looking at, I think, chance for showers for both days, looking a little less likely for Sunday, which happens to be the first day of summer.
0: Oh, is it?
2: Yeah,
0: really?
2: It is.
0: Officially.
2: Officially. 5:20-something a.m.
0: Okay.
2: And you know how it works here, right? As soon as summer arrives,
0: bam,
2: the switch gets flicked.
0: Is that how it works?
2: The skies, the
0: blue?
2: Clouds,
0: yep.
2: Clear. Yeah. the sun comes blazing in, and that's it. Summer's here to stay.
0: Gosh. All right. Yeah.
2: You don't remember.
0: No. I don't recall it quite the way you're describing it.
2: Well,
0: but, I'd like to believe, I can go with that.
2: I could go with
0: that,
2: too.
0: It'd be perfect, because isn't it Father's Day weekend also, isn't
2: it? It's true.
0: Yeah, so you can get out and run around.
2: It'd be nice. It'd be nice. But yeah, right now, the dads will need to keep an eye on the radar for some showers on Sunday. But again, the better chance looks to be on Saturday. And I don't think either day this weekend will be a washout. Looks like there's a cooler pocket of air aloft, which will likely keep temperatures in the high teens, maybe a few low 20s. But with that cooler pocket of air aloft, which what means is that essentially any of the sun that comes blazing in, and I think we'll see sun both days, it'll get things bubbling up in the atmosphere. We'll get some clouds and some showers popping up for both Saturday and Sunday, but we'll keep you posted on that.
0: All right. Sounds good to me. Thanks so much for this, Ryan.
2: Thank you.
0: That is Ryan Snodden. He's our CBC meteorologist. He joins us just about every day at this time, and you can catch him on television this evening. Just tune into CBC television with Claire McKenzie. We're 11 minutes now past 4 o'clock. Well, blankets are a source of warmth, but more than that, they are comforting and reassuring. And for people without a home, blankets are a lifeline. Connie and Frank Paul are honoring people they lost on the streets with a last blanket. When they're not at their day jobs, the Fredericton couple are usually making the rounds in their truck, giving out food and warm blankets to people living rough. First, you'll hear from Frank Paul, and then Connie tells the story behind Last Blanket.
3: All the interviews we've done, I always talk about when we leave them. And I always tell them that, if no one's told you today, we love you, right? And to the point where, because I'm a Wolastoqiyi man, there's Wolastoqiyi people that are on the street, and they teach the non-native friends how to thank us in our language. Huliwin, Kazamal, they're always, when we leave, they tell us they love us now. Which wasn't when we first started. That's been a building block for us, like as far as carrying on with what we do, because that means more than all the awards and anything else you could get, really.
4: The last blanket is a concept that I came up with after having lost a person that we had cared for to the streets. And we wanted a way to memorialize them, pay tribute. It's not often that we have knowledge of who their family is or have met anyone in their family. And we do try, once we have word that we've lost someone, to attend a visitation or a funeral. And then we meet the family. And so we introduce ourselves and whatnot. But we thought by having a blanket to gift to the family, to use in whatever way they would like to, would show them the care that we felt, the love that we felt for their family member. And it's symbolic of what we do on the street. We give out a lot of blankets, winter, summer, all the seasons. And a blanket is symbolic to us as a race in general, because it wraps us, it keeps us warm. It's, you give baby blankets, blankets for people who are in hospice and all of the things from beginning to the end of life. So we thought that giving the last blanket would be significant and symbolic of our work on the street as outreach workers. The first person that we gave a blanket to would always come running across the parking lot to us when we arrived with the truck at night as we served, and mostly every night would say, "Hey, Frank, you got a blanket?" And she always wanted a fluffy one and a warm one, and it became kind of a point of humor because Frank would say, I gave you one last night, and tease and whatnot. But so in the end, we found a blanket that was the pattern certainly reflected who she was in the fabric, and it was a fluffy one. And it you know, made us feel like we were able to close that chapter, have closure, and offer her that one last blanket. She was a very, she was a huge personality and always very grateful for what we were able to give her. And I think the fact that we chose it with a pattern on the fabric that reflected who she was, and the fact that it was a warm and fluffy blanket, she would have been touched, because she was very definitely a very emotional human being, and she would have been touched that we had gone to such lengths to try and find something that would recognize her and who she was as a person. We did. We attended her visitation and her funeral, and we offered the blanket and explained to the family what it was. And the family was really quite taken aback by that gesture. And as a group, under the tent and us, we decided that it was something we would like to continue going forward. And we're very fortunate that we have a lot of people on board with us with that. So it's happened a few more times since we gave the first last blanket. And the people that we've given it to have been very, again, touched, moved by the thought of it. We have given out two since March. We have three more, and possibly four. All of the situations involving the people that are in question differ every time. Some of them are fleece and are patterned. One we received has frogs and dragonflies and kind of like a stream or a brook setting. One had dream catchers. One, it was about the colors, which was kind of astonishing to us because it was donated to us, which is something else that we can talk about. But when we requested the quilt, we didn't give any information to the person. And when we picked it up, it was the colors that we had often given this person because they were her favorite. And it was quite astonishing to think that there was somehow, I don't know what people think about divine connections, but those colors in the quilt would have totally been what she would have asked for. So I choose to believe that there's something there in that connection. There's a place on just off the Hanwell. The name of the store is The Quilting Shed. And Andrea is the owner, and Andrea is the lady that I was introduced to, who decided that she would like to, with her group, help us provide the quilts. So they do provide them on their own, but they're also open to accepting fabric donations or any type of quilting, sewing notions that could help, threads, needles, whatnot. But not only that, if people are not able to give items or tangible things, but they have time and would like to donate their time, Andrea is also open and inviting them to come in and help put these quilts together. Now it's just become a matter of a text message or a phone call and saying, hi, I need a quilt. And there are no questions asked. And within a few days, if there's not one readily available, and there usually have been to this point, I have one here. We do have donations of blankets and whatnot. And knowing the people that we serve, they would never have been bothered if it had been a donated blanket that had been previously used. They've never been bothered by that. They're very accepting of all of that and grateful. But to be able to give them a last blanket that was specifically made for them, brand new, has never been used. Again, there's more symbolism in that and significance and the goodness of people and the kindness of people. And like Frank says, you count the stitches in a quilt. And if there was love sewn into every stitch, that's a lot of love.

Connie and Frank Paul talking about a concept they created called The Last Blanket. Our thanks to associate producer Prapti Bamania in Fredericton for putting that piece together.

0: 22 minutes now past 4 o'clock. You're listening to Shift on CBC Radio 1, 91.3 FM in St. John. Well, during the last ice age, there were animals like woolly mammoths and saber-toothed cats. Those are now extinct, but there is one kind of ice age mammal that you're probably all familiar with because they still exist today. Squirrels. And a new study on fossil squirrel poop in the Yukon has found it is full of DNA from other ice age animals and plants. CBC science reporter Emily Chung is here to tell us more. Good afternoon.
1: Hi, Vanessa.
0: So, Emily, why were researchers collecting poop from ice age squirrels?
1: Well, because there was lots of poop in the fossil squirrel burrows they were studying. Yeah, so these squirrels we're talking about weren't the kind with the big bushy tails that live in trees, because there weren't a lot of trees back then. It was a dry grassland known as the Mammoth Steppe. So these were ground squirrels, like prairie dogs, and they dug burrows underground. I talked to Tyler Murchie, the lead author of the study. He's with the Hackeye Institute in Campbell River, BC, and he explains why his colleague Scott Cocker at the University of Alberta was looking at those burrows.
2: These little guys, they go out in the landscape and they gather a whole bunch of seeds and nuts and twigs and also bones and other things and bring them back to their burrow. And they're this great little repository of information from these different time points, because as the land surface builds up, these little burrows get frozen in place and they remain frozen for hundreds of thousands of years.
0: Amazing. So these burrows are a little like time capsules?
1: Yes, that's exactly what they are. And these squirrel burrows don't just store food. They have a special chamber that the squirrels use as a toilet. So over time, it gets filled with poop. And Murchie said if you go along the river valleys in the Arctic, sometimes there are these pockets full of ancient squirrel poop that are just eroding out of the walls.
0: Okay, I'm amazed by this whole thing. I have heard, certainly, of getting DNA out of other things like bones, and maybe you could get something from the nuts and the seeds, but you can get DNA out of poop.
1: Apparently so. Murchie said at first it was kind of a side project. He was working with other paleogeneticists, including his former PhD supervisor, Hendrik Poinar, director of the McMaster University's Ancient DNA Center, and they were mostly looking at DNA in things like bones and the surrounding dirt and sediments, but they thought they'd give poop a go. And at first it didn't work. It was hard, but once they figured out how to do it, they were surprised by just how much they found. In fact, they got more DNA out of the poop than they do from bones.
0: Wow. Okay, so what kind of DNA?
1: Well, squirrel DNA, obviously.
0: Yeah.
1: And from that, they figured out the squirrels weren't exactly the same as the Arctic ground squirrels that live in the Arctic today. Some were a kind that live only in Eurasia, like Kazakhstan, Mongolia, Siberia, that area. And some were related to today's Arctic ground squirrels in the Canadian Arctic, but might be a new species. They also found lots of woolly mammoth, horse, and steppe bison DNA, so much that they were able to reconstruct entire mitochondrial genomes for those animals, plus parasitic worms, insects, tons of plants, mostly grassy ones, fungi, and microbes. They even got a little bit of big cat DNA that they think belonged to an American cheetah. Murchie wonders if that came from the cat trying to dig into the burrow and get at some of these squirrels.
0: Oh, my goodness. Okay, so you've explained perhaps how the cheetah DNA might have gotten there. And I get it, certainly with the squirrel DNA and the nuts and the seeds. We know squirrels eat those. But mammoth, horse, and bison DNA, how did that get there?
1: Yeah, Murchie was really surprised about that, too. But he said when he did some more research, and he discovered that squirrels actually eat more meat than you might think.
0: Huh.
1: He's actually seen them eating bones out of the garbage in his own neighborhood. And they're known to hunt smaller rodents called voles in California. Also, we know prairie dogs do eat roadkill, including other prairie dogs. So the researchers think that there were so many mammoths and horses around in the Ice Age that squirrels would just come across a dead one pretty regularly and have some of that for dinner.
0: Goodness. Okay, so what can scientists do with this information?
1: Murchie says they can get a really detailed picture of what plants and animals lived in this mammoth steppe ecosystem during the Ice Age, and that might answer some questions we have about our world today.
2: And it's these sorts of time capsules that help give us windows into what the environment was like in the past, and also how it changed, and why is it all forested today, and why are all these organisms that we find their DNA of in these squirrel poops, why are they all gone now? And all this work helps towards building this understanding of that, which in my view is really to help understand, well, how are ecosystems changing today? How should we think about how to manage ecosystems?
0: Right. Okay. Because things are getting a lot warmer with climate change, especially in the Arctic.
1: Yes. And actually the permafrost that preserved these squirrel burrows is thawing, and some sites they've collected it at are now gone, washed into the river, along with all the DNA and the information about the Ice Age. So that's one reason these researchers are racing to collect more squirrel poop.
0: That's really interesting. Thank you so much for this, Emily. I really appreciate it.
1: Oh, you're welcome.
0: Take care. Bye-bye.
1: Bye.
0: That is CBC Science reporter Emily Chung. She was in our Toronto studio, and you could read her story online at cbc.ca. Here's a bit of Moncton's Before the Dinosaurs with Think Twice.

0: murder trial heard about alleged statements the accused made in jail. Roman Khamishny is on trial on two counts of first-degree murder. It's alleged he killed two boys, aged 10 and 17, on January 29th of 2025. A publication ban prohibits naming the two, identified only as AB and CD. The court has ruled it can be reported it is a case of alleged domestic violence. On Friday, a jail guard testified Khamishny made a statement in April last year that he killed AB and CD. On Monday, a second jail guard says she asked Khamishny about what he did. Melissa Larson testified the 46-year-old responded that he was drunk on wine and didn't recall much else. Larson testified Khamishny told her he asks for forgiveness every day. Jurors were cautioned by the presiding judge that they need to determine if Khamishny's made the comments and how much weight to give them. The trial continues on Tuesday. Moncton is in the grips of a toxic drug crisis. Organizations that work with the homeless community say there have been an unprecedented number of overdoses over the past 2 weeks. Leon Baker of Harvest House says his organization knows of over 300 since the beginning of June. That's about 10 times more than they're used to.
1: That strain over a prolonged period of time, it's been 2 weeks now, is really playing its toll on the front line. Like we're just seeing, the dangers we have is compassion fatigue. We're seeing our teams take it home with them, just knowing that, their other team and the people that they really love and care for, what they're seeing on the streets and just, hoping not to lose a life.
0: Baker says counseling is being offered to frontline workers and to the people being served in their community center. He says extra security guards have been hired with the help of the provincial government to go around with naloxone kits. He's expecting some extra medical presence on the streets this week as well. Meanwhile, deaths from opioid overdoses in Canada dropped by almost a quarter in 2025 compared to the year before. The numbers from the Public Health Agency of Canada show public health measures may finally be making a difference, but officials warn that progress is precarious. Maria von Stackelberg reports.
2: It is fragile. We've seen a decrease for 2 years in a row, but that follows many years of increases.
3: Canada's chief public health officer, Dr. Joss Reimer, says data that toxic drug deaths are declining is encouraging. Hospitalizations are also slightly down, while 911 calls are up, as emergency responders use naloxone kits to reverse overdoses.
2: We have far from solved the issue.
3: The new data comes days after Ontario stopped funding safe consumption sites. Reimer calls those an important tool to save lives.
2: I think it's very hard to predict what's going to happen with overdose deaths.
3: Ottawa has been under pressure from the U.S. to stop the flow of opioids across borders. Kevin Brosseau is Canada's fentanyl czar.
4: I'm on my way to D.C. this afternoon to pass on this message firsthand.
3: Data shows Canadian border agents are seizing less fentanyl than before. Brosseau says the drug trade is largely within our own borders. Marina von Stackelberg, CBC News, Ottawa.
0: A wildlife expert says bears that were recently spotted in central Fredericton were probably just passing through. City police warned the public late last week about sightings in the College Hill neighborhood just below Fredericton High School. Some residents reported seeing a mother with cubs. Graham Forbes of UNB says bears can cover about 10 kilometers a day and live in any kind of habitat, but it's unusual for them to come right into the city. He says they may have followed a trail or creek looking for cover from the threat of large male bears looking for food.
5: This time of year, there's not a lot of the regular food, so she might be looking for a place that has food. Bears in the spring and the early summer, there's not a lot of berries or apples or fruit, which we call soft mast, and there's very little hard mast like acorns or beech nuts. So things get easier for them in late summer and in the fall, but this time of year it's a bit harder to find food, so she might be just looking anywhere she can.
0: On social media, people have also reported sightings

0: recently in the West St. John area and in Grand Bay, Westfield. Forbes says the best way to avoid bears is to make noise and not leave garbage out overnight. And that is the very latest CBC News for New Brunswick. 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Vanessa?
1: Thank you so much, Kate.
0: You're welcome.
1: That is Kate Lederich in the newsroom this afternoon. Let's take a look now at the weather. Current temperatures and conditions, it's either cloudy or raining, depending on where you are in the province. And the temperatures range from just under 11 degrees on Miscou Island this afternoon to 19 degrees on the nose in Sussex. Tonight we are expecting cloudy conditions with some showers, fog patches moving in as well. Winds becoming light, the lows overnight between 12 and 15 degrees. Tomorrow we'll see those showers end in the morning, starting in the west and then moving eastward. Fog patches will dissipate and then becoming a mix of sun and cloud throughout the afternoon. Winds becoming northwest, 20 kilometers per hour. The highs tomorrow between 20 and 25 degrees. And then Wednesday, a mostly sunny day is on the way with highs between 22 and 27. Lots going on around the province here. Some notes now from our talkback line.
2: Did you know that the monarch butterfly is one of the best-known butterfly species around the world and, in fact, can be found in all Canadian provinces except Newfoundland and Labrador? You may even be lucky enough to see some monarchs in your backyard by now, since they are returning to Canada after wintering in Mexico. If you would like to know more about the monarch butterfly, come to the Rosse Hive for Future Engage on Thursday, June 18th from 10 a.m. till 12, when well-known naturalist Jim Wilson will talk about the life cycle of the monarch and why they need to be protected. That's Thursday, June 18th at 10 a.m. To register, please call Sydney at 506-721-1325. 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
1: Thanks so much for the calls. 1-855-SHIFT-NB is the number to dial with your public service announcements. That's 1-855-744-3862.

0: We're just about 20 minutes now before 5 o'clock. Well, Prime Minister Mark Carney is in France today, attending the G7 Leaders Summit, networking in what many regard as a new world order. And U.S. President Donald Trump has arrived with an agreement in hand for peace with Iran. But it's unclear how long he'll stay at the summit and how it will all proceed. In the past, Trump has left mid-meeting. Jonathan Malloy is a professor in the Department of Political Science at Carleton University, and we've reached him in Ottawa. Good afternoon.
1: Good afternoon, Vanessa.
0: So what is the Prime Minister hoping to accomplish at this summit?
1: Well, my guess is he doesn't have really big expectations for this particular summit. I think his goal is to keep on doing what he's been doing for the last year and a half, which is building and deepening relationships outside the United States. So the G7 summit is a chance for him to really engage with what he's been calling the middle powers, so basically countries outside the U.S., and trying to build and deepen those trade and security relationships, all while more or less trying to ignore Donald Trump. So I think that's going to be Carney's goal at this meeting, is really to just keep on deepening those relationships and moving Canada away from the U.S.
0: And what do you expect to happen now with the arrival of the U.S. president?
1: Well, we really have no idea with Trump. I mean, the only thing to expect is the unexpected, because that's how he operates. He's showing up at the summit, but he might leave early. He left early last year when he was at Kananaskis. His comings and goings are unpredictable. And of course, what he says is completely unpredictable. Donald Trump obviously says provocative things quite often. He's likely to do so this week as well. So expect the unexpected is really the only thing I can predict. And as well, the other leaders will more or less try and ignore Trump's antics, because that's about the only thing you can do here.
0: That sounds about right. Expect the unexpected. So Carney has said on many occasions, and most recently in Ireland, where he was on the weekend, that all countries need to think out of the box when it comes to international relations. What does he mean in the context of the G7?
1: Well, he's really just building on his speech in Davos this winter, where he said much the same thing. He said we're going to need a new international world order, that the old rules are gone and everything's changed. And the G7 summit is really just another example of that, I think, where the this is an example where the rules are really gone. And particularly, we can no longer count on U.S. leadership. We can no longer count on an American president being rational, and we'll just have to watch and see. But it's definitely a different way of doing business.
0: There are a lot of issues, of course, for these countries to talk about. So what are some of the multilateral issues that G7 countries will be talking about and on which they might actually achieve some concrete results?
1: Well, it's hard to say in this summit particularly, because we already know there's going to be no final communique. They've indicated that, which is unusual. Usually, that's a chance for the diplomats who've spent months negotiating stuff, and the leaders come and sort of seal the deal and things. That's not going to happen in this case, apparently. There's not going to be any communique going on. And what we will probably have is some substantive discussions certainly on trade policy, on defense. And AI, I think, is the big one. That's one we definitely know is really on the agenda of this summit, because all the leaders, including Canada, are quite concerned about AI, both the potential for AI, but also the risks of it. And so I think the regulation and governance of AI at an international level is going to be the top priority of the leaders. They may not reach agreement on deals, but it's a priority for all of them. So I think there's going to be very substantive discussions in France at the G7 on AI.
0: That's interesting. What are you watching for at this meeting, when it comes to Canada and deliverables, I suppose, as governments often like to call them?
1: Well, it's hard to say, because deliverables is the standard term here. But again, especially with the unpredictability of Donald Trump, they're unlikely to be sort of deliverables from this summit as a whole. But it said, Carney's goal really is to hang out and deepen relationships with all the other leaders. And there's going to be other countries there as well, like Brazil, India, South Korea. So that's really a chance for him to keep on digging those relationships deeper, and hopefully perhaps, reaching some trade agreements, some defense and security agreements, or at least not necessarily, making the deal this week but that's really, I think, what he's doing. Carney's been traveling the world for the last 16 months, really making these sorts of agreements or making these sorts of relationships, and this week he's just going to keep on doing more of that, I think.
0: There was some suggestion last week that the Prime Minister might actually have an opportunity to speak one-on-one with the President of the U.S. Does that seem likely to you at this point?
1: I think it's not likely. I think the latest talk is that that's probably not going to happen, which again is an example of how, you know, how Trump just is unpredictable. Usually at the G7, a key aspect is the bilateral meetings between the different leaders. But, you know, that's not really how Trump does things, and those meetings aren't necessarily that useful anyways. So, you know, Trump, I think my understanding is Trump is probably not going to meet with Carney. And I'm not sure that Mark Carney is really bothered by that because, you know, a meeting with Donald Trump is not necessarily all that useful anyways.
0: It could go one of many ways. That's for sure. That's for sure.
1: Exactly.
0: Okay. And there has been much talk. The Prime Minister has said much recently about becoming much closer to Europe. So is that a focus then for him at this, is to deepen again those relationships with the European leaders?
1: I think for sure. I mean, this obviously most of the G7 is in our European countries. And again, the Prime Minister, of course, was in, you know, was in Ireland on the weekend and then in France to build those European relationships. And so his focus is certainly global. He's been to Asia, he's been to Australia, other places like that. But Europe is, of course, the single biggest area for sort of deepening trade and economic relationships. So the G7 is the place where he can really appeal to many European leaders at once. And again, it's a key part of his overall goal.
0: All right. We'll see what happens over the next couple of days. Thank you so much for the time today. Appreciate it.
1: Well, thank you.
0: Jonathan Malloy is a professor in the Department of Political Science at Carleton University, and we reached him today in Ottawa. Well, coming up, we know Ozempic-type drugs help the weight fall off people, but are they losing more than just fat? We'll find out when we speak with our regular health contributor, Dr. Iris Gorfinkel will join us. First, though, singer-songwriter Shauna Caspi is playing a few shows in the province this month. She's in Grand Barrechois on June the 24th, Riverside Albert on the 26th, St. John on the 27th, and Florenceville Bristol on the 28th. Here is Shauna Caspi with Weight Love.

0: That is Shauna Caspi with Wait Love. She has a number of shows in the province this month. You can look her up online to find out where and when. 10 minutes now before 5 o'clock. Well, millions of Canadians are trying to lose weight using GLP-1 drugs like Ozempic. And now that generics are making these drugs more affordable, that number is expected to rise. But losing too much weight too quickly has its risks. Joining us to explain is our regular health contributor, Dr. Iris Gorfinkel. She is a family physician and a clinical researcher. Good afternoon.
1: A warm good afternoon to you, Vanessa.
0: Okay, Dr. Gorfinkel. So before we get into the drawbacks of GLP-1s, does everyone taking these drugs actually lose weight?
1: Not everyone. 1 in 5 people are going to lose either no weight or very little. That said, 4 out of 5 will lose at least 5% of their starting weight. The drugs don't always work. There are genetic differences. We have different medical conditions that can cause weight gain. Plus, many medications do that. Think about corticosteroids. They fight inflammation, but the weight gain is real. SSRIs that fight anxiety and depression. Drugs used to treat chronic pain like gabapentin and pregabalin. These all are linked to weight gain. So it's important to ask, is a medication I'm on known to cause weight gain? And is there a weight neutral alternative? GLP-1s have an added advantage. They lower the risk of heart attack, stroke, and premature death in patients living with obesity, diabetes, or heart disease. But these are long-term treatments, not quick cures.
0: Okay, so when it comes to the weight loss piece, how much weight loss is too much?
1: So here's a rule of thumb. Losing more than 1 kilogram per week tends to raise the risk of side effects. You know, and the same is true for people who've lost 25% or more of their total body weight within the first year. The chemical changes can encourage gallstones. Patients are more likely to wind up having saggy skin when they lose too much weight too quickly, especially around the face, the chest, the abdomen, and arms. The type of weight, though, that is coming off with GLP-1s is similar to what happens with diabetes. So for every 3 pounds we lose, we're losing 1 pound of muscle. And when our muscles shrink, our strength goes down. And that can raise the risk of falls and fractures in people who are frail or older. And this is especially true when the weight is lost too quickly. Because these medications reduce our appetite, low blood sugar, nutritional deficiencies, these can happen. Vitamin D, iron, B vitamins, especially thiamine, calcium, and protein. So it is critical that people eat nutrient-dense foods when taking these medications. We're not going to feel as hungry. We're not going to feel as thirsty on these drugs. And that can lower blood pressure and cause lightheadedness. The combination of less muscle and lower blood pressure roughly doubles the risk of falling in older or frail people. That's why regular resistance training is so critical.
0: Just how common are these side effects?
1: You know, there's a surprising lack of studies telling us how common nutritional deficiencies are. But the general rule is that the more rapid the weight loss, the higher the risk of side effects. Up to half of patients on GLP-1s experience nausea. That is the most common side effect.
0: Right.
1: Up to 1 in 5 experience vomiting, diarrhea, or constipation. And these side effects are more common in the first few weeks and at higher doses. The higher the dose, the longer a person is on these medications, the higher the risk. And side effects are also more common in seniors, people who are frail to begin with, and people who have osteoporosis. They're also a little more likely in people wanting to lose just a few extra pounds. So the risks of these medications always has to be weighed against their benefits.
0: Is there a difference here between these medications? I mean, which GLP-1s have the highest risks associated with them?
1: So this is the conundrum. The GLP-1s that make us lose the weight the quickest also tend to come with the highest risks. So unfortunately, semaglutide, that's Ozempic, the drug that's now available as a generic, is on that list. It tends to cause more weight loss more quickly, and because of that, it does have a higher risk of nausea, vomiting, diarrhea, and even gallstones than the older GLP-1s like exenatide.
0: Okay, so what can GLP-1 users do then to prevent these kinds of side effects?
1: So here's the mini list. Have smaller, more frequent meals. Eat slowly. Remember, the stomach is not emptying as quickly. And you should stay clear of these greasy, fried, super sugary, or spicy foods because that can worsen nausea and diarrhea. Staying hydrated actually goes a long way to reducing side effects. And muscle loss can be limited by adding protein to meals and doing exercises, resistance with either bands or light weights. Fighting those nutritional deficiencies can be done with a Mediterranean diet. Eat the rainbow, nutrients, veggies, fruits, beans, nuts, whole grains, and olive oil, and of course, fish.
0: What happens when people stop taking these drugs, stop taking the GLP-1s?
1: Well, according to Novo Nordisk, that's the company that actually makes Ozempic, they reported that 2/3 of the weight came back within 1 year of stopping the drug. And along with it, what do you know, the blood pressure, cholesterol, and sugar levels came back to their old levels. But here's a somewhat more optimistic outlook from Harvard. They looked at tens of thousands of real-world users who stopped GLP-1s, and lo and behold, only 1/3 regained the weight. 1/3 actually held their weight steady, and 1/3 continued to lose weight. What is concerning, though, is that the weight came back 4 times faster after stopping weight loss medications than after stopping behavioral programs. That's according to a study from the British Medical Journal. So these are not standalone therapies. They should be used in combination with diet and exercise, or you can bet those pounds are going to come flying right back once the drugs are stopped.
0: Dr. Gorfinkel, these are still, you know, relatively new medications, really. How much work is there to be done at this point to really understand, you know, both the side effects and what people can expect on these drugs long term?
1: Yeah, the medications have been around for well over a decade. What has changed is that people's awareness of the weight loss they cause, and also the fact that they're being used much more widely than they had. So the people who are now using them, say, for weight loss and just for that, and not just treating diabetes. So that number has greatly expanded. So keep your ear to the ground because this is a moving target. The information is always changing. But I would say that the advantages of taking on, like in terms of lowering heart attack risks, stroke risk, and all-cause mortality, especially in people living with obesity who have either heart disease or diabetes, is on terra firma. It is strong research.
0: All right. Thank you so much for your time today. Really appreciate it.
1: Many thanks for having me.
0: Dr. Iris Gorfinkel is our regular health contributor here on Shift, and we speak with her just about every Monday at this time. Well, coming up in the next hour of the program, the U.S. and Iran say they have struck a deal, but Israel has said it plans to stay, quote, infinitely in Lebanon. We will speak with an expert for more on that. National and international news is straight ahead.

0: Welcome back. I'm Vanessa Vandervalk. This is Shift on CBC Radio 1. Well, it seems there is now some kind of understanding between the U.S. administration and the regime in Iran, though exactly what has been agreed to and what issues remain outstanding is not entirely clear. Mount Allison's James Devine will join us in just a moment. Then few people would claim to be big fans of June bugs. Our colleagues in PEI did a deep dive on the insects, and we will share some of what they learned. After the 5:30 news, people with disabilities in St. John are invited to an event this Wednesday to find out how they can be part of an effort to improve local services, auditing organizations to ensure their needs are being met. We'll hear all about it. Kate Lederich is in the newsroom this afternoon. Hi there, Kate.
1: Hi, Vanessa. In the news, the Greater Moncton Homelessness Steering Committee says last Thursday was the worst day yet for overdoses after a surge that began about 2 weeks ago. Leon Baker of Harvest House says they recorded 309 overdose reversals between June the 1st and 11th. Meanwhile, the number of deaths and hospital visits caused by illegal drugs in Canada remains way above pre-pandemic levels. But federal health officials say they are seeing encouraging trends. More than 56,000 people died from illegal drugs in 2025. A food distribution expert is questioning whether the new national food security strategy will do enough to help Canadians. Prime Minister Mark Carney unveiled his government's four-part plan last week. It's aimed at lowering food costs and ensuring food security for all Canadians. And I'll have much more on these and other stories coming up for you at 5:30. Vanessa?
0: Thank you so much, Kate.
1: You're welcome.
0: That is Kate Lederich in the newsroom this afternoon. Let's take a look now at the weather. Current temperatures range from just 11 degrees on Miscou Island to 19 degrees in Sussex this afternoon. And there's a mixture out there of mostly cloudy skies to light rain to rain and fog, depending on where you are. Tonight, very similar conditions, really. We'll see cloudy skies with some showers and fog patches. The wind's becoming light, the lows overnight between 12 and 15 degrees. Tomorrow, those showers will end in the morning, initially in the west and then ending in the east as the morning rolls along. Fog patches will dissipate, becoming a mix of sun and cloud throughout the afternoon. Winds becoming northwest at 20 kilometers per hour. The highs tomorrow between 20 and 25 degrees. And then Wednesday looks mostly sunny, and we will see highs on Wednesday between 22 and 27. Just about 8 minutes now past 5 o'clock. Well, over the last few months, the U.S. administration has suggested over and over that a deal to end the war with Iran is close. But now both governments confirm that a memorandum of understanding has been reached. While the details are not entirely clear, the U.S. president has suggested that the Strait of Hormuz will be fully open after a formal signing this Friday. What happens with the country's remaining nuclear program is less clear. James Devine keeps a close eye on developments. He is an associate professor in international relations at Mount Allison University. Good afternoon.
2: Hi, how are you doing?
0: Very well, thanks. So what do you make of this memorandum of understanding reached over the weekend?
2: Well, the memorandum has been something they've been trying to negotiate now for several weeks. It's not really much of an agreement. It's more of a pause in the fighting while they actually go back and negotiate all of the issues that were on the table when the war started in the beginning. So there is no real clear final outcome to any of those things. What we've got now, though, is a promise to reopen the Strait of Hormuz and to stop shooting. But there's still a lot of things which are very unclear. And even in the very, very sort of simple sense of having an extended ceasefire, and it's supposed to be for a 60-day period, it's not even clear how well that's going to work in practice.
0: Is this different than the ceasefire that was reached, what, over 6 weeks ago, maybe?
2: Yes. The main difference is that the two sides have promised to end the embargoes on each other so that the Iranians will allow the passage of oil and other types of shipping through the Strait of Hormuz. and the United States will stop blockading the Iranian economy during this period while they negotiate. That's pretty much it. And even then, there are questions about the timing. So the deal is still not signed. It won't be signed until Friday. The Americans are saying that as soon as that deal is signed, the Strait of Hormuz will be completely open. Other sources are, however, saying that that's actually going to be a 30-day process during which both the Americans and the Iranians will be dismantling their military hardware in the Persian Gulf. So how that is actually going to work in practice, what will be the timing, is still open to question as well.
0: Okay. And this time that has been set aside for negotiation, what still needs to be negotiated at this point? I mean, the two sides have traded these, you know, ideas, I suppose, over the last few months and don't seem to be very close together on much of any of it.
2: No, there's still a long way away from each from an agreement, and especially in terms of the nuclear issues. Iran, of course, has had a nuclear program for a long time, which the West has thought has been a cover for building nuclear weapons. When the conflict started, they were talking about Iran suspending its enrichment program for a while, what would happen to the enriched uranium that was already on Iranian territory, what kind of inspections regime would be in place, what would happen to the installations which had been bombed over the past year or so, would they be rebuilt and so on. All of those things still need to be negotiated. So it's basically the same issues that were there on February 28th.
0: And what about Israel and its attacks in Lebanon? I mean, is stopping that campaign part of this agreement?
2: In theory, yes. The memorandum is supposed to cover all theaters of conflict. This is the way it was phrased. The Israelis have not said that they will reject the deal, but they're not really going along with it either. They're saying that they still have their own agenda, and the Israelis are saying they're going to continue to occupy territory in southern Lebanon. And if that's the case, it's very likely that we're going to see clashes between Israel and Hezbollah, and that in and of itself, regardless of all of the other issues they have to negotiate, just the situation in southern Lebanon would be enough to undermine the whole process.
0: So some complicating factors there. What other complications might arise over this, you know, 60 days that's been allocated to talk through all of the details?
2: Well, one of the big questions is, do the two sides actually understand the agreement in the same way? Mm. For the most part, negotiations have gone through intermediaries. The intermediaries have been carrying back different ideas between the two sides. And usually when that happens, the intermediaries will try and find language which both sides will find acceptable. That usually means the language is open to interpretation. And often what will happen is the two sides will interpret things differently. For instance, how long something is supposed to take before it's completed, what kinds of steps will be involved, and so on and so forth. And that ultimately can lead to disagreements over what's happening. And again, the collapse of the process.
0: And certainly if you pay any attention to social media, there's been a lot of exchange about, you know, numbers really, about the kind of money that might be available to Iran to rebuild after this bombing campaign. What is your sense of that?
2: Well, this again is one of the issues where it's a lot of uncertainty. The U.S. and the international community has frozen somewhere in the region of $40 billion U.S. In Iranian assets over the years because of sanctions on Iran's nuclear program. The Iranians have said that they wanted at least half of that up front before they would sign the memorandum of understanding, and the Americans have been holding back, and now both sides have different versions of what's happened. The Iranians are saying they're getting money back up to $12 billion, and the Americans are saying they will only get some of it back and it'll be based on how well they live up to the agreement. So this is going to be, again, one of those things we're going to have to see how it works out in practice. And it's, again, unclear, even if the two sides really agree on what the deal says.
0: Hmm. So after several months of war, then, what has been accomplished here?
2: Very little, actually. We are really back to where we were in terms of the main issues that were being negotiated. As I said, all of those different issues on the nuclear file on which the two sides really do not agree. There's still a big gap between them on many things. There are other issues which were supposed to be negotiated too, around support for proxies in the region, right. Its ballistic missile program. Those things are not being discussed in this memorandum at all, and there's no mention of them, at least that we know of, in terms of what's on the agenda for further negotiations. So they seem to be left off. So, in fact, that's a major loss for the United States. And the U.S. has also lost its ability to use military threats as a form of leverage, because now, as we've seen, that's as costly to the Americans as it is to the Iranians, and it's unlikely that the U.S. is going to want to go back there, at least willingly. It may come to that eventually, but it's not something that they can threaten Iran with and think that they can just bully Iran into making deals. So that's all been lost. We haven't really solved many issues, and the U.S. and the West in many ways is in a weaker position.
0: What will you be watching for over the next few days then that might indicate that this memorandum of understanding is in fact going to become some kind of a deal?
2: Well, the first thing is to see what's going to happen in Lebanon and whether that side of the situation will remain relatively calm. If the fighting continues, we may not even get into Friday. And there has been exchanges, military exchanges in Lebanon over the past 24 hours or so. If that continues, we may not get even to the Friday signing. Once we put that aside for the moment, then it'll be a question on what kinds of details come out in terms of what the agreement actually is. Hmm. And we can see at that point about how viable they are and to what extent the two sides actually have a similar understanding of what they're supposed to do to uphold their ends of the bargain.
0: All right. We'll see what happens. Thank you so much for the time today. Really appreciate it.
2: It's my pleasure.
0: James Devine is an associate professor of international relations at Mount Allison University in Sackville.

0: 17 minutes now past 5 o'clock. You're listening to Shift on CBC Radio 1, 99.5 FM in Edmundston. Well, you've probably had to clean them off your porch or perhaps laid awake at night, listening to them ping off your screen, maybe had to pull them even out of your hair. It is officially June bug season, perhaps the most despised member of the beetle family. Our colleagues on Prince Edward Island dedicated their most recent podcast episode to the big bug. The CBC's Delaney Kelly spoke to people in Charlottetown about the beetle everyone loves to hate.
1: What comes to mind when you hear June bugs?
2: Getting bombed in the face every time I walk outside my front door.
1: Has that happened this year?
2: Many times already, and there are more to come, I'm sure.
3: I don't like them. No, scary.
4: Well, good for the environment, but I really hate them. I can't stand them at all.
1: What do you hate about them?
4: And just the fact that they run into everything in your face, in your hair. They make these weird noises. I can't stand it.
5: Oh gosh, I just think of them flying into my hair at a campfire, honestly. That's not a huge fan. I mean, I don't hate them, but definitely don't love when June rolls around and then I feel like honestly that's one of the first things I think of is the June bugs flying at the window and stuff.
1: Have you had them in your hair a lot?
5: Oh my gosh, yeah. Anytime, my friends will always have a campfire. And all the time, the girls are just worried about, especially, the longer hair. The worst is getting them stuck in your hair. Oh, it's awful.
1: And when they're in your hair, do you, hear them?
5: Oh, my gosh, yeah, you can hear their wings, flapping. I hate it. It's the worst.
0: Those were just a few people out for a stroll in Charlottetown recently talking about June bugs. The bugs get a bad rap, but it turns out they are a pretty important part of our ecosystem. Paul Manning is an assistant professor at Dalhousie University who has a particular interest in insects. Here's part of his conversation with the CBC's Jessica Doria Brown.
6: June bugs are quite interesting because they tend to be quite large compared to most insects. They're big, they're fuzzy, and a lot of them have these little spines on their legs. So if they encounter your hair and you are someone with curly or wavy hair, it can certainly get caught, and they're big and buzzy and a little bit scary for some people who are, afraid of insects or aren't comfortable being around insects.
7: Have June bugs always lived in this part of the world?
6: As far as I know, yeah, they've always been here. They're part of the ecosystem. So kind of what a June bug needs is that the larva and the adults have different feeding requirements. The larvae feed on the roots of grasses, and certainly we have lots of, and they're a bit non-fussy when it comes to what they eat as larvae. They can feed on a bunch of different things, but it tends to be the roots of grasses, of which we have lots of options for them. So they need that as larvae. And these larvae can live in the soil for a long time without you ever knowing they're there. And then the adults will feed for a couple weeks of the year, usually in May and June, which is why we call them May beetles or June.

0: beetles or June bugs or May bugs, depending on where you live. But certainly, you know, as we modify the environment for things like producing food or creating kind of urbanized environments, they can become more abundant than they would be in a, let's imagine, a forested environment.
1: So if we look back to a time when say we didn't have big cities, what would our June bug populations have looked like then as compared to what we see these days?
0: Some of the most important habitats for June bugs as their larvae would be in pastures. They're really, really abundant. And in urban lawns, they can be very, very abundant too. So if you imagine, you know, let's say that half the world's land is used for food production, and let's say about 40% of that is pasture, you can imagine that if that scales to a regional level as well, that's a lot of habitat that is now available for those larvae that they otherwise wouldn't have the same kind of availability of that particular resource. So with an insect, if you provide the right food sources for them and the right habitat, their numbers can certainly increase. And I would expect that what we see today, especially with things like pasture and golf courses and residential neighborhoods, we're seeing a lot more spaces where these larvae can live out a comfortable existence.
1: And what about all of the light we have in our communities? Does that just make them even happier to be around?
0: So the light isn't necessarily a good thing for the June bugs, but it is a reason why we're encountering them more often. So basically, there are a few different theories about what causes an insect to be drawn to a light. So basically what happens when you have a light is that means the adult is out there looking for a mate. It's looking for a place to lay its eggs. And while it's on the way from point A to point B, it's getting confused by a light source. And they're sort of being drawn in and aggregated into those same environments where humans are living. So it's not something that they need for their biological requirements. It's basically a human source, a light source at night that is getting them confused and causing them to kind of aggregate at those artificial light sources.
1: You probably would like people to be aware of where these June bugs fit in the bigger ecosystem of our communities, because it sounds like they are an excellent food source for some of these other creatures.
0: They really are. Yeah. So insects are just a fundamental piece of so many food webs, right? They take something that has low nutritional value for most animals, which is the root of a grass, which, you know, has some fiber and has, you know, a small amount of nutrients. And it basically condenses all that energy into this really, really easily digestible bit of insect biomass. And they can be quite heavy. You know, they're one of our largest insects. So from like a nutrients acquired based on foraging effort, like if you find one of these little insects crawling around, either as a larva or as an adult, you can get a lot of energetic and nutritional benefit from consuming them. You see this damage on an urban lawn where these raccoons have come through and consumed a lot of them, but that's also, you know, that's contributing to the ability of that organism to eke out an existence in an urbanized environment. So whether that's a raccoon or a skunk, which might be things that people aren't so keen on, but also so many kinds of birds will feed on these larvae and these adults. And people tend to really feel quite favorably about birds and birdsong and observing birds in their own neighborhoods. So it's they're an important piece for sure.
1: And so what is your general response when you hear people complain about these bugs that they find so gross?
0: I mean, I understand that insects look a little bit different. They don't always seem so familiar, and it's not always easy to be the most comfortable version of yourself when you're sharing a space with a big insect that's getting stuck in your hair or is creeping you out. But these guys, I think they don't bite. They can't hurt you. If you turn them over onto their ventral side, like their belly, like they're really fuzzy. They're almost like a little kitten. They've got big eyes. They're quite sweet. And I think if you're someone who cares about the wider environment, then you can appreciate them in that sense too, is something that is, you know, just part of the wider ecosystem. And we just happen to encounter them based on our tendency to modify environments and then flick on the lights. It's sort of a human generated exposure that we're creating by the different things we're doing on the land.
2: like a kitten. I'm going to try to remember that. Dalhousie University's Paul Manning speaking there with the CBC's Jessica Doria Brown. You can catch more of that conversation on the most recent episode of This Is PEI, wherever you get your podcasts. And starting next week on this show, we will be starting our very own bug conversations with UNB biologist Steve Hurd. Every Monday at this time, he'll be here with his Bug of the Week, sharing some cool facts and lowering the ick factor a little bit. So that is starting next week. Please do tune in. It's going to be a lot of fun. Here's Robert Francis now with Junebug.

0: That is Robert Francis with Junebug. Well, coming up in our last half hour, disability advocates in St. John are looking for people with lived experiences to audit the Port City's accessibility. We'll get more details on that. Right now, it is 5:30. Kate Lederich has the New Brunswick News.
1: Good afternoon. A warning now, this story contains details of alleged domestic violence. Jurors in a St. John double murder trial heard testimony.

0: Inmates there were upset when they learned about Commissioney's case. He's accused of killing two boys aged 10 and 17 on January 29, 2025. A publication ban prohibits naming the two, identified only as AB and CD. The court has ruled it can be reported it's a case of alleged domestic violence. The upset inmates in the jail led to Commissioney being moved to another unit. And that's when Raymond testified, Commissioney said he killed AB and CD. The trial on Monday heard from Melissa Larson, a St. John Jail correctional officer. She testified she was walking with Commissioney last November when she asked about why he did what he's accused of. Larson testified, Commissioney responded, he was drunk on wine and didn't recall much else. She testified, Commissioney told her, he asks for forgiveness every day. Jurors were cautioned by the presiding judge that they need to determine if Commissioney made the comments and how much weight to give them. The trial continues Tuesday. Shane McGee, CBC News, St. John.
1: The Greater Moncton Homelessness Steering Committee says last Thursday was the worst day yet for overdoses after a surge that began about 2 weeks ago. Leon Baker of Harvest House says they recorded 309 overdose reversals between June 1st and 11th. Baker says the group is doing what it can to support its frontline workers and the people they serve.
2: Just the supply that's there, so lethal. Everyone cares for each other, and it's a community. No matter what community you're in, those things run deep in the community. So, you know, we are also offering in our community center the ability for the people that we serve as well to receive counseling and debriefing, and we're on the lookout for those things as well.
1: Baker says extra security guards have been hired to respond with naloxone, and he expects extra medical staff on the streets starting this week. He says he hopes it's not the new normal. Until recently, there were just one or two overdoses a day. The number of deaths and hospital visits caused by illegal drugs in Canada remains way above pre-pandemic levels, but federal health officials say they are seeing encouraging trends. More than 56,000 people died from illegal drugs in 2025, and while officials say the number is unacceptably high, it represents a 23% decrease over the previous year. And some communities continue to be hit especially hard. Mandy Gull-Masty is the Minister of Indigenous Services.
3: Indigenous peoples accounted for approximately 10% of overdose deaths, while only representing 2.6% of the population. This is truly a sobering reminder of the inequities that continue to affect Indigenous communities in Canada.
1: Officials say increasingly fentanyl is being replaced by other substances in the illegal drug supply, and that complicates detection and response. A food distribution expert is questioning whether the new national food security strategy will do enough to help Canadians. Prime Minister Mark Carney unveiled his government's four-part plan last week. It's aimed at lowering food costs and ensuring food security for all Canadians. Sylvain Charlebois is a professor and researcher of food distribution and policy at Dalhousie University. He says he believes the money won't go far enough.
4: I do think that the list is compelling. There's some good targets there, but will it actually make a difference from a food affordability perspective? I highly doubt, unfortunately.
1: Carney says the strategy will cost $3.2 billion over the course of a decade and will ensure Canada has a more affordable, sustainable, and resilient food supply. It includes plans to expand and create more Canadian food terminals by 2028. And that is the very latest CBC News for New Brunswick. For news anytime, you can visit our website at cbc.ca/NB. And Vanessa, I'm still trying to recover from the June bug item you had on the show.
5: You're not a fan, are you, Kate?
1: Anybody who knows me knows that.
5: I remember this. You have mentioned this before about June bugs and how much they bother you.

0: Yes. And in fact, I had people that let me know on Facebook, like when they're first spotted.
1: Oh, dear.
0: Just to kind of get me on my toes. But especially like last night, they were banging on the living room window.
1: Really?
0: Like, yeah. And they do that quite a bit because I have a very large living room window. So they see the light and they come knocking on the window.
1: Oh, my goodness. They're just trying to see if you're home, Kate.
0: Yeah.
1: Kate, can Kate come out and play?
0: Yeah, yeah. And I'm just, nope, not here. Not here.
1: Yeah, I don't tend to get a lot of them at my house, to be honest. I very rarely get June bugs, although, you know, I'll say that and I'll go home tonight and it'll be the night that they arrive. But so far, so good on my end. And they don't bother me terribly.
0: No.
1: No, no. I've got other things I'm afraid of, but or find, you know, gross. But June bugs are not really among them.
0: Well, if you want some, I can send some your way.
1: You know, I'll take them if they're bothering you that much.
0: just the thought of them. Yeah.
1: Yeah. Yeah. All right. Well, sadly, maybe we'll trade homes over the holiday, perhaps.
0: Yes.
1: Yeah.
0: Maybe that's good.
1: Okay.
0: I have to get home before it's dark, before they come out.
1: Oh, for goodness sakes. Good luck with it, Kate.
0: They're almost over. It's almost over.
1: There you go.
0: Yep.
1: There you go. Well, next week we're going to talk about other bugs. Maybe bugs that you'll like better.
0: Okay.
1: Okay.
0: I will like any bug better, I swear.
1: Okay. All right. We'll see what we can do.
0: Okay. Have a good night.
1: Thank you. You too, Kate.
0: Okay.
1: Bye. That is Kate Lederich in the newsroom this afternoon. Let's talk about the weather. So current temperatures in the province range from just above 10 degrees on Miscou Island to now just about 19 degrees in Sussex. In between, we've got Fredericton at 18 degrees. It is also 18 degrees in Miramichi, 18 in Moncton, 19 in St. John. Let's see, Bathurst is at 17 degrees this afternoon. Tonight, we're expecting cloudy conditions with more showers and some fog patches. Winds becoming light, the lows overnight between 12 and 15 degrees. Tomorrow, the showers ending in the morning, initially in the west and then ending, east. Fog patches will dissipate, becoming a mix of sun and cloud through the afternoon. Winds becoming northwest at 20. The highs tomorrow between 20 and 25 degrees. And then looking ahead to Wednesday, we're looking at mostly sunny skies with highs between 22 and 27.

0: We are about 21 minutes now before 6 o'clock. Well, disability advocates in St. John are looking for people with lived experiences to audit the Port City's accessibility. It's being run by the Accessibility Exchange, a national group that connects people with disabilities to services in their community. An information session is being held on Wednesday for interested people to learn more. Doris Rajan is the event lead. She is the managing director of the New Society Institute, a social development research group. And Karen Powell is also helping organize the event. She lives in St. John and she has a mobility disability. Good afternoon to you both.
1: Good afternoon.
2: Good afternoon.
0: Great to have you both with us. So, Doris, perhaps I can begin with you. Can you tell me a bit about how this audit of sorts would work and what you are hoping to learn?
2: Yes. Well, this initiative that we're holding on Wednesday is called an information session on the Accessibility Exchange. Which is, we might go into this a little bit more, but it is an online platform which I'm with an organization called the New Society Institute, which is a national and international research and social development institute. And we designed, a couple of years now, we designed an online platform sort of in response to the, in response to the Accessible Canada Act that became policy in 2019, which had a stipulation that federally regulated organizations, which you know are thousands of them, banks, federal government services, airlines, etc., they must consult with deaf and disabled people when they're developing their accessibility plans. So we

0: designed this platform that would sort of have a database of diverse deaf and disabled people from across the country, from coast to coast to coast, and connect them with federally regulated organizations and other organizations, but the focus is on those that are federally regulated in the development of their accessibility plan. So what's happening on Wednesday is we, and Karen can talk a bit more about this, but we wanted to spread the word about this online platform and get the community signed up and registered on it.
1: Karen, why is this important? Why is it something you wanted to be involved in?
2: Well, the biggest reason is to move the, you know, Accessible Canada Act faster for me personally. You know, the disability community has been saying nothing for us without us for a long time. And this is an opportunity for any disabled persons and people that support disabled persons to go into the database, put your resume in there. Then when a ticket comes into the database that a federally funded department or agency or, you know, whatever service you're going to use needs help understanding how they are currently not accessible, we get to have our say. So, you know, a bank could call me and say, hey, we need one deaf person and one person in a wheelchair and one person that's blind to come in and audit our services. So the information will be provided to me, the client, going to do the audit, and I get to have my say in how this did not work or it did work for me. What could they improve on? I'm talking about my lived experience.
1: Yeah.
2: I'm not talking about something from a book. So the lived experience, we finally get to have our say. But when I went to a info session in March with the Accessibility Exchange, a couple days prior to it, I was asking all my friends in the community, are you going to the event on Wednesday? And they're like, I didn't hear about it. Mm-hmm. I'm like, what? So then when I went to the event, I spoke with Doris and I said, we need to have more people in St. John find out about this because St. John is far behind the rest of the country on a lot of accessibility options. So the quicker we can get there, the better it's going to be for the lives of the people in St. John.
1: Tell me about that, Karen, because you, of course, live in St. John. You have a mobility disability. Can you share some of your lived experience? I mean, what are some of the barriers that you face when trying to access services or just navigate the city?
2: Navigating the city is the hardest part because many of the older infrastructure is not up to date. The city does not force them to be up to date, but now with the new Accessibility Canada Act, things are moving forward. There has been some changes. Just recently, we've had the automated pedestrian system, the traffic lights out on the east side updated. So you now have the right length of time to cross the street. You have the buttons in between the proper sections of the street to cross instead of just, you know, pressing one button way over here and hoping to get to the other side by the right amount of time. But it's the biggest challenge is access and then transportation. Yes, our regular transit system does have a ramp that they can put down to the curb, but that does not suit everybody with a mobility disability. We also are a lot of baby boomers, a lot of trade industries, so we have people that have worked very hard all their life, and now they're going into the retirement age, and they're facing knee and hip surgeries. So they're going to be disabled for a short period of time until they get their surgeries and recover. So the accessibility of going into a store, like when I go into a Walmart, for example, a big department store, I can't get around through the clothing racks. They're not spread far enough apart for me to drive through. When I go to the grocery store, things are way higher than I can reach with it than in my wheelchair.
1: Right.
2: So we need to have a consensus of what we can do to make it accessible for everybody, no matter what the disability is. So without people speaking up and saying, I can't access that, how is someone going to know to fix it? So this is the biggest thing is nothing for us without us. So this being able to audit these services in our communities allow us to bring awareness to the able-bodied folks to say, hey, we can't get there.
1: Yeah, it's a big difference, obviously, to go out and test what is available. People may think that something is accessible, but when someone goes to actually try and use it, it doesn't work quite the way they imagined, perhaps.
2: That's right. Yeah. And as you know, as an advocate in the community, I've been disabled now for 15 years. And there's so many things in our community that when we people say, oh, I can't get here, well, sorry about your luck is the response. But that's not the response we need. We need to bring awareness so that the whole community will work with us to make everything accessible for everybody. So, you know, the tiniest of ramps, there's portable ramps, there's permanent ramps, there's, you know, some funding out there, there's more funding to come.

0: down the road. But for people to speak up is the most important, and to be aware that this is not accessible. So, like, you know, public washrooms, that's a big challenge in the city for people that are mobility challenged. Sidewalks that are slanted, not only for mobility clients, but for vision loss clients. You know what I mean? So there's so many different categories of disability, but it all needs to be the same and accessible for everyone.
1: Doris, obviously you're having this event on Wednesday. So if people are interested in getting involved, what are you asking people to do?
2: Yeah, well, and I just, if I may, I just wanted to add something to what Karen was saying, is that definitely service audits are part of what the Accessibility Exchange can offer. But because we are also looking at all diverse types of disability, that will also include things like invisible disabilities, so cognitive, intellectual, mental health, et cetera. So often what these organizations might be advertising for might be an online focus group where, for example, we just did one with the Bank of Canada that was looking at access for people with an intellectual disability and accessing online banking. So just wanted to throw that out there, that it's really an expanded definition of accessibility.
1: Sure.
2: So really this event is open, as Karen said. She really, really wants to get the word out there to the diverse deaf and disabled community in St. John. So anyone is invited to come, and also supporters, people that work to support people with disabilities, which might be formally and informally, like parents, etc., to learn more about it, to get information. And we're going to be doing on-site registration as well. So we're going to have people there that will be able to register you on the spot. And I should say, too, it's a way to make money. Often people with disabilities are asked to consult and give their expertise. But one of the things that was important to us in developing this was that people are properly compensated for that expertise.
1: Yes.
2: So it is also something that's you would be a paid consultant if you registered. So anybody can come out to the event, and the more, the better, I think, would be one of Karen's objectives.
1: I understand. So, Doris, you are paid for doing one of these audits. And let me just make sure that I understand how it works. It's the organization that asks for the audit, and then you are sent out to have a look at what's available, and then you bring that information back to the organization so that they can change what's needed to change. Is that how it works?
2: Well, in most cases, yeah. I mean, that's essentially it. Yeah. Most cases, it's going to be an organization like, let's say, Scotiabank or a bank, you know, that will post a project in terms of developing their, they're mandated under the Act to develop accessibility plans. So as Karen said, they want their plans, how can they increase accessibility? And again, using an expanded definition of that. In most cases, it'll likely be online focus groups where they'll ask specific questions that would be relevant to their service, and diverse people with disabilities would participate. So they would post, the organization would post a project on the Accessibility Exchange, an online portal, and then individuals that are registered would be able to sign up for that. And again, it's across the country. So sometimes there might be in-person sessions like the one that Karen referred to in March. We posted a research initiative and we put the call out to the St. John community and did our research project. So audits are one form of data gathering that an organization might have. So they're in person, they're online, there may be surveys. The projects could be very diverse.
1: I see. Karen, what do you hope comes from this work? I mean, give me a sense of the kind of change you'd like to see.
0: The biggest change is awareness to the able-bodied citizens of St. John that it's hard for anybody with a disability to manage getting through our city. Whether it's going for a service at Service New Brunswick, whether it's going to the hospital and you're deaf, you know, like anything that we could gain in making the entire city fully accessible for every disability, that there's no difference. I can go independently and do everything my able-bodied friends and family can do.
1: Right.
0: So when I want to go to a public event, there's space made there for my wheelchair so I can see over all the other people. And I can have a space with my friends instead of having to be pushed over here in the corner and all my friends are over there on the dance floor. You know what I mean? Like, so that we can all be a community together.
1: Right.
0: Because that's the biggest thing. Right now, we're still separate and we need to be fully accessible in order for us to be a community.
1: Okay. Doris, do people need to register for this event on Wednesday? How does this work?
2: There is a way to register, but you can just show up, actually. It begins at 10 a.m. on Wednesday, and it's at the Irving Oilfield House. Yeah, and I think that...
0: The street address is 250 Majors Brook Drive, but as the old saying in New Brunswick in New Brunswick and St. John goes, you remember where that building used to be? Well, it's behind the A&W out east, right?
1: Perfect.
0: It's that little row that goes between A&W and McDonald's and takes you into the big parking lot behind. There's tons of accessible parking, and the building is entirely flat, so there's, you know, no hesitation for things like that. We're in meeting room 1 and 2. And we just welcome everybody to come and get connected to the, you know, the Accessibility Exchange portal so that not only can they make money, but they can have their say at making St. John more accessible.
1: All right. We'll be interested to see what happens with this one. And Doris, just before I let you go, this event is in St. John, but this website is national. So if there are people in other communities in New Brunswick who would like to be part of something like this, that's possible, is it?
2: Absolutely, yeah, and if they're close enough and they can get to St. John on Wednesday, we welcome them. And if not, we can have information on how to follow up and register.
1: All right. Listen, best of luck with it, and thank you so much for taking the time to explain it to us. I really appreciate it.
0: Thank
2: Great.
0: You.
2: Great, thank you.
1: Take care. Bye-bye.
2: Bye. Bye-bye.
1: Doris Rajan is the managing director of the New Society Institute, and Karen Powell is a community organizer with the Accessibility Exchange. She lives in St. John. Again, you can sign up for Wednesday's information session, or you can just drop in 10 a.m. at the Irving Oil Fieldhouse in East St. John.

0: Just about 6 minutes now before 6 o'clock. Well, the whole point of using a drive-through is convenience. It's why some fast food chains are investing in chatbots with the hope of making the ordering experience even quicker and possibly more accurate. It's a strategy that's been tried before and quickly abandoned. But as the CBC's Jason Osler finds out, some companies are now looking for a second helping of AI.
1: It's what we're used to when we go through the drive-thru.
2: Heather, what can I get you?
1: A human voice taking our order, but that may not be the case for long. Fast food chains are testing out AI chatbots to handle the order process. At the McDonald's Worldwide Conference this month, people on a busy convention floor could try out a new drive-through ordering bot named Archie.
3: Welcome back. Please share your mobile code or start your order now.
4: Can I have the hot chips meal?
3: Was that with Hunter sauce and demon sauce?
4: Yes.
1: The system is already being tested at 5 locations, and the company says 90% of orders had been completed successfully without human involvement. Other chains, such as Wendy's, Taco Bell, and Dairy Queen, are also testing out AI in drive-thrus. But we've seen this before, and it didn't go well. McDonald's pulled back from using chatbots a few years ago after several viral videos highlighted egregious mistakes.
5: For some reason, took the Diet Coke off and made it 9 sweet teas.
1: Taco Bell said it would reevaluate the use of chatbots after someone pranked the chain and crashed their system with this request.
6: Welcome to Taco Bell. What can I get started for you today?
7: Can I get 18,000 water cups, please?
1: David Pallera is a business consultant and marketing instructor with York University's Schulich School of Business. He says the companies shouldn't have reacted so hastily.
8: Pulling out of the system was, I feel like, a panicky move. And the fact that they're going back into it tells me that they recognize that.
1: Pallera says these systems are improving rapidly and will likely help the bottom line.
8: AI can help increase revenues by things like suggesting things that you may not have wanted to order and helping to persuade you to do that.
1: But he says chains need to be careful and ensure there's always a human touch in the process, like taking your payment and handing you the food with a smile. Too much automation could backfire.
8: Unless your entire brand is built on that, it's not something that I would ever recommend that these established brands try to do. Taking the human out of the element is a mistake.
1: And what about people who actually use drive-thrus? How do they feel about chatbots taking their order?
9: The gut would be to trust it. It'd probably be better in the long run, I think, like once I get all the quirks out.
10: I'm the kind of person who has a lot of substitutions when I order. I imagine that if it was AI, there'd be a lot of mistakes that were made.
11: I think that AI is getting better, that I feel like I would trust it more now, because going through a drive-thru with a human nowadays, I feel like I have to explain myself 4 times too. So, you know, maybe AI is a little bit better.
1: But there's a psychological element chains need to consider. That's according to Nuket Taylor, an assistant professor of marketing at Toronto Metropolitan University. She researches how automation affects people's impression of food.
12: An abrupt change into AI and robotic automation can result in people just perceiving it less tasty, less worth going to the place. So it's important to account for.
1: In other words, just knowing there are fewer humans involved in the food ordering process can have an impact, even if it's exactly the same food.
12: They know that the food might be created in a more precise way. So that's actually objectively better for taste potentially. But all of that humanity being lost in the process makes the food taste worse for people.
1: Business consultant David Pallera says AI ordering is coming and will likely work out in the long run. But chains would be wise to not bother announcing it.
8: The problem tends to happen when companies come out and try to be flashy about their technology use. They want to give it cute names. Burger King has Patty and McDonald's has, you know, Arch IQ, whatever it is. But this technology, it really doesn't need to be so branded and so in your face from a consumer's perspective.
1: Instead, Pallera says to just implement it, let it do its thing, and ensure that no matter how much automation there is, always finish with a human touch.
13: Thank you.
14: You can head on forward.
1: For CBC Radio, I'm Jason Osler.
13: Thank you very much.
14: You're welcome. Have a great day.
0: Thanks so much for that, Jason. Much appreciated. That's about it for us for this evening. Coming up later on As It Happens, as Iran takes on New Zealand in the country's first game at the FIFA World Cup, one conflicted soccer fan in Los Angeles tells Neil Coaxial he feels torn between support for his home country, profound criticism of its leadership, and the complexities of watching the Islamic Republic play on American soil just as a ceasefire between the two countries is announced. You can join Neil and Lisa Brin Rundle for As It Happens, 6:30, right here on CBC Radio 1, right after your World at 6. Good night.

0: continent between 2019 and 2021.
1: And of course, this is only the funding that is actually traceable from the tax declaration forms that organizations have to fill out. So the reports also say that these figures are not representative of what is the total expenditure that is probably happening. They're not only promoting, anti-LGBTI agendas, as I mentioned, but they're also promoting agendas against access to contraception, reproductive health services, sexuality education, and things of that nature. So ironically, you find the U.S. Christian right groups having a lot of success in positioning themselves as allies of African audiences and saying things like, we are here to help you defend yourself against these foreign influences. They'll say, look at what the feminist and gay rights movements have done in our countries, and they blame them for things like declining fertility rates or the decisions of people to not have children or to not have many children, as many children as they would have in the past. So they'll say, if you don't protect yourself against these LGBTI activists and organizations and feminist movements, they're going to do the same thing to your country that they did in our country. So in that way, they're really positioning themselves as being more in touch with the needs and realities of African audiences than even local feminist or LGBTI advocacy organizations and human rights defenders.
2: Right. And the irony is that they do not see themselves as neo-colonialists.
1: Absolutely. They're bypassing that charge. Even though the ideologies that they are promoting, for example, the idea that the nuclear family model is universal across all time and space, which all of the research we have says that it has never been a norm anywhere. It's been something that's been deliberately institutionalized by governments. They are, it's a very much an ideology, a colonial ideology. And that is what they are promoting in African countries. And it doesn't take very long to look back into colonial histories to see how the idea of the gender binary, the gender hierarchy, and the nuclear family model were imposed by colonial regimes.
3: It uses a language of, purity, keeping the African family pure, keeping African values pure.
2: Zetu Matabeni is a filmmaker, author, and professor of sexualities, genders, and queer studies at the University of Fort Hare in South Africa.
3: We know since pre-colonial times that Africans have always had diverse sexualities, diverse gender identities. In actual fact, it was the introduction of colonial laws that made sexual diversity and gender diversity to be what is considered unlawful, because colonizers couldn't comprehend the non-existence of a binary system. And they couldn't understand how these things that they were colonizing, and I specifically say things, these things that they were colonizing were actually so advanced, and they couldn't contain them. And so they came up with these laws. And many African countries, just the British colonial law is still existing today in 10 countries, at least in the continent. And there's a lot in that colonial law, but a big part of it is about what the British called this unnatural carnal knowledge, or the vices, or, sodomy, etc. So, yeah, I think part of it was also just to get rid of what they considered like the savage African.
2: And part of the colonial project sought to eradicate the languages of those being colonized.
3: That's quite a painful thing, actually, if you had to think about it. Without a language that you can relate to, a language that is yours or a language that is taken from you, you basically are an empty vessel. And so when colonization took place,